0: about writing. And from the LAS Newsroom, the company behind the Garden Grove hazmat scare in May is planning to resume full operations in late September. Jill Replicle has more. It's Tuesday, August 25th. NPR's National News is next.
1: Live from NPR News in Washington, I'm Ryland Barton. A federal judge has found that the U.S. Postal Service violated a court order blocking it from carrying out President Trump's order to restrict mail-in voting for the midterm elections. As NPR's Hansi Lo Wong reports, that ruling comes as the legal fight over Trump's order is heating up again in the courts.
2: The Supreme Court handed President Trump a temporary win this week by pausing one of the rulings blocking the U.S. Postal Service from carrying out his directives in about half of the states. But the High Court did not pause a nationwide block on work by USPS. Now, a federal judge in Boston has found that USPS violated that block by releasing last week a finalized plan for delivering mail-in ballots only to people on voter lists that the states would have to turn over to the mailing agency. We should note USPS is a financial supporter of NPR. This legal fight is now heading towards what may end up being its final phase. Voting rights and Democratic groups are making requests for new court orders that block the Postal Service's finalized plan. And with the start of mail-in voting for the midterm elections weeks away, there may not be time for Trump's order to be fully carried out. Hansi Lo Wong, NPR News.
1: Dolly Parton died today at the age of 80. Many across the country are mourning her as one of America's iconic country musicians. As Katie Myers reports, in her hometown of Sevierville, Tennessee, people saw her as one of their own.
3: As soon as he heard the news, Tom Akin came to pay his respects at the Dolly Parton statue in the town square. For Akin, who is a Sevierville resident, her legacy is also about the way she always gave back to this rural community.
4: Coming down here and seeing everybody else and the sadness is not what you usually see here at the Dolly Parton statue. Everybody's usually very excited, so it's going to hit this town hard.
3: Dolly funded a women's health wing of the hospital where Akin's wife works. He says without it, women would have to drive 30 minutes for mammograms and reproductive care. After he lays a bouquet of roses down, Akin watches as the community gathers here in the town square and the tears begin to fall. For NPR News, I'm Katie Myers in Sevierville, Tennessee.
1: ICE recorded nearly 50,000 arrests in July. NPR's Vanessa Romo reports it's the highest monthly arrest total in the agency's history.
5: The surge in arrests averages out to nearly 1,600 apprehensions a day. It tops June's record-breaking number of arrests by 15%. That's based on government data provided by ICE to the Deportation Data Project at UC Berkeley and UCLA. The project's co-director, Graham Blair, says the uptick is due to a change in tactics.
6: Clearly, they're expanding the ways that they're arresting people at airports, in ICE check-ins, at immigration courthouses.
5: Blair also notes that the latest figures include the initial wave of arrests of Haitian immigrants, whose temporary protected status was revoked in July. Last month's numbers were fueled by billions in immigration enforcement funding from Congress. Vanessa Romo, NPR News.
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0: And live from LAS News, I'm Julia Paskin. Two LA City motions to hold Lineage accountable for the aftermath of the Boyle Heights warehouse fire will now move forward to the full City Council. One would withhold Lineage's rebuilding permits, which have already been filed. Another would direct the city attorney to report back with recommendations for fines that could range up to $1 million. The motion advanced to the full council with a unanimous vote. In other news, a contaminated industrial site in southeast LA will now get cleaned up. The Environmental Protection Agency broke ground today on an empty lot in Southgate, one of the city's three designated Superfund sites. First, lead-contaminated soil will be removed over about 2 months. The second phase will clean up groundwater, which could take years. Here's EPA Superfund Director Mike Montgomery.
7: It'll ensure that the contamination won't get into the deeper regional aquifer.
0: That is key since Southgate gets most of its water from underground. Officials say the contamination has not reached drinking water sources. And fans all over the world are mourning Dolly Parton. And if you're in Hollywood, the Hollywood Chamber of Commerce has placed flowers at Parton's star on the Hollywood Walk of Fame. You can find that star at 6710 Hollywood Boulevard. Parton is one of a rare class of performers to have two stars. She also had one as part of the trio supergroup with Emmylou Harris and Linda Ronstadt. In lieu of flowers, her representatives are asking for donations to Dolly Parton's book gifting program, the Imagination Library. For LAS News anytime, head to LAist.com. The time is 5:06.
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12: 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I'm Adrian Florido in Washington.
13: And I'm Elsa Chang in Culver City, California. Today, a music superstar has died.

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2: And it's here on LAist 89.3 and the LAist app. More local news coming up in 15 minutes. Meanwhile, I'm Julia Paskin with some of the headlines we're following. Former Armenian President Robert Kocharyan and his eldest son were detained today after law enforcement officers raided businesses linked to the family. This is according to Armenia's Anti-Corruption Committee. The family of a San Diego Padres minor league coaching coordinator who was detained by federal immigration officers says he has been released on bond. And a coyote in Studio City has caught the attention of residents and wildlife rehabbers now trying to catch the animal. Wildlife Care of Southern California says a coyote nicknamed Wendy by neighbors and Sunshine by a local shelter has been living in the area for a year with a large abscess or growth on her face and has been seen near homes looking for help. As the group works to safely capture the coyote, it's raising funds for her care at wildlifecareofventura.org. More news at LAist.com. It's 519.
3: Hi, this is Larry Mantle with a Film Week movie pick. Critic Tim Cogshell says you have to see
4: 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And he's going to do it with a smile. I like that. Rotten Tomatoes didn't, but I did.
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7: 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I'm Elsa Chang.
1: And I'm Adrian Florido. Tulsa, Oklahoma has been sweltering this summer. Thousands of residents there are at risk of having their power cut off when they fall behind on their utility bills. It's an extreme example of what people around the country are facing

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1: And it's here on LAist 89.3 and the LAist app. More local news ahead. Meanwhile, I'm Julia Paskin with some of the headlines we're following. With his trade war with Canada intensifying, U.S. President Donald Trump floated the idea of renaming Lake Ontario to become Lake America. The U.S. Secret Service has confirmed it is aware that Iranian state media has aired a video that appears to threaten the life of Barron Trump, President Trump's youngest son. A federal judge today temporarily blocked enforcement of an Ohio requirement that voters show proof of citizenship when registering to vote at a motor vehicle bureau, a rule that took effect for the first time this year. And firefighters have stopped the forward progress on the 60-acre wood fire burning in Paris in Riverside County. And CAL FIRE says it's now 25% contained. Evacuation warnings have been canceled and evacuation orders have been downgraded to warnings. More LAist news at LAist.com. 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
8: 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I'm Adrian Florido in Washington.
0: And I'm Elsa Chang in Culver City, California. Well, today we are marking the death and the life of the legendary singer and songwriter and all-around icon, Dolly Parton. She was 80 years old. Now, in other parts of the show, you're going to hear all about Dolly's singing and songwriting. But for these next few minutes, we're going to talk about Dolly's charitable work, especially the Imagination Library, which has delivered millions of books to children all across the U.S. Dolly's father could not read, and she told NPR's Melissa Block in 2023 that that was the reason she started the program.
9: What did he tell you about that program? What it meant to him?
10: He just told me he was very proud of me, and that he felt like that I was doing something special. Mm. And

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2: Julia Paskin with you. Thank you for being with LAist tonight. 1A is up next. Then at 8 on Fresh Air, Pulitzer Prize-winning journalist Joby Warwick discusses his new book, The Jackal, The Rise and Fall of Carlos, the World's First Super Terrorist. 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
7: Faster and deadlier than ever, Ebola is spreading in the Democratic Republic of the Congo. What's fueling the spread and how can it be contained? From WAMU and NPR in Washington, this is 1A. Hi, I'm Jen White. A rare new strain of Ebola has killed more than 2,500 people in 3 months. It's on track to be deadlier than any previous outbreak. It's raging against a background of rebel threats, displacement, and other disease outbreaks. But a new vaccine may offer hope. We speak with global health experts, nurses, doctors, and reporters on the ground and look at solutions. Plus, how have cuts by the Trump administration left the DRC more vulnerable to disease? Email us your questions about the outbreak, 1A at WAMU.org.
8: Live from NPR News in Washington, I'm Ryland Barton. The late South Carolina Republican Senator Lindsey Graham's sister, Darlene, has won the nomination to run for a full term in the Senate. That's according to a race call from the Associated Press.
9: I continue to miss Lindsey every day, and there is still a big hole in my heart. But I know he's looking down right now, very proud of everyone in this room.
8: Darlene Graham was appointed by the governor to serve out the remainder of her brother's term. Her win came after an endorsement from President Trump backing her over more experienced members of his party's establishment. She'll run against Democratic physician Annie Andrews in the general election this November.
10: Oh, sometimes I go walking through fields where we walk.
8: Country music legend Dolly Parton has died. She was 80 years old. A prodigious and hardworking singer, songwriter, actress, and businesswoman, Parton was also a powerful advocate for literacy. Through her Imagination Library, kids 5 and younger can receive a free book each month. NPR's Andrew Limbong has more on the program's legacy.
11: Hello, kiddies. You want me to read a book to you?
12: This is Dolly Parton at an event at the Library of Congress celebrating the Imagination Library sending out 100 million books. That was back in 2018. Now that number is over 330 million. The program started small in 1995, covering Parton's home county in East Tennessee. Parton has said that she was inspired by her father, who couldn't read or write. Since then, the Imagination Library has collaborated with local nonprofits and governments to expand access across the country and beyond too, including Canada, the UK, Ireland, and Australia. At that Library of Congress event, she said that her goal was to deliver 1 billion books to kids. Andrew Limbong, NPR News.
8: Global ocean temperatures have hit a record high, according to European forecasters. That's having major effects on marine ecosystems around the world, as NPR's Lauren Sommer reports.
13: The temperature at the surface of the ocean is now about 70 degrees on average, outside of the polar regions. That's the highest in almost 50 years of record keeping, according to the Copernicus Climate Change Service, which is run by the European Union. There are two big reasons why. First, as the atmosphere has gotten hotter from burning fossil fuels, most of that heat has been absorbed by the ocean, Second, a strong El Niño has developed, which is a natural climate pattern that heats up the planet. Warmer oceans can affect fisheries around the world. It's also threatening many coral reefs, which are highly vulnerable to heat. Lauren Sommer, NPR News.
8: SpaceX plans to spend $100 billion to build a new spaceport in Louisiana to launch rockets. The spaceport would be located on 125,000 acres of land along Louisiana's southern coast. State officials say it would be the company's fourth and largest launch site, playing a key role in ramping up missions of its reusable Starship launch system. This is NPR.
0: And live from LAS News, I'm Julia Paskin. Over 2 months after the Lineage warehouse in Boyle Heights caught on fire, two LA policies that aim to hold the cold storage company accountable for rotten food smells are moving forward to the city council. Here's Kevin Tidmarsh.
5: One motion would stop permits to rebuild the warehouse from being processed until an LA Fire Department investigation is done. Another directs the city to explore fining Lineage up to $1 million for each violation. Lineage now says it'll be done with cleanup by August 30th, 10 days later than a deadline imposed by air quality officials.
0: Councilmember Isabel Jurado introduced the motions to the planning committee and says she unequivocally opposes the warehouse being rebuilt. Meanwhile, GKN Aerospace, the company behind the Garden Grove hazardous waste scare back in May, is planning to resume full operations next month, subject to a court-approved safety plan. Some 50,000 people living near the plant had to evacuate for several days when a tank full of toxic chemicals threatened to explode. The company says that tank has been fully decommissioned. And fans all over the world are mourning Dolly Parton. If you're in Hollywood, the Hollywood Chamber of Commerce has placed flowers to Parton's star on the Hollywood Walk of Fame. She's one of a rare class of performers to have two stars, as Parton also has one as part of the trio supergroup with Emmylou Harris and Linda Ronstadt. In lieu of flowers, her representatives are asking for donations to Dolly Parton's book gifting program, The Imagination Library. Also, Pacific Park on the Santa Monica Pier is honoring Dolly Parton by lighting the Ferris wheel up in pink lights tonight. For more news, go to LAS.com. The time is 7:06.
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0: 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Parton was such a transcendent artist that her appeal extended across all critical and popular boundaries. 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
1: This is 1A. I'm Jen White. We're talking about the Ebola outbreak in the Democratic Republic of the Congo and what you need to know. Let's bring in some new voices. Matthew Mpoke Big is East Africa Bureau Chief for the New York Times, based in Nairobi, Kenya. He joins us from the DRC. Matt, welcome to the program.
6: Thank you so much, Jen. It's a pleasure to be on, and it was great to have a medical perspective from Mary Jo.
1: Also joining us on the line from New York, another medical perspective, Dr. Celine Gounder. She's an infectious disease specialist and epidemiologist and the editor-at-large for public health at KFF Health News. Dr. Gounder, welcome back.
7: Great to be here.
1: And joining us in studio, Jeremy Kanindike. He's president of Refugees International. That's an independent nonprofit advocating for refugees globally. He also served in the Obama administration from 2013 to 2017. He was director of USAID's Office of Foreign Disaster Assistance, where he led the U.S. government's response to international disasters. Jeremy, welcome.
8: Thank you so much.
1: And we want to hear from you, too. What questions do you have about the Ebola virus? You can email us at 1A@WAMU.org. We'd also like to hear from you if you've worked as part of a team responding to a public health emergency. What do you think we should know about what it takes to mount an effective response? Right now, let's hear from Julien Arnay. He's a United Nations Senior Ebola Coordinator, speaking earlier this week.
9: The Ebola outbreak is growing exponentially. In the last 3 months, 2,500 people have died and half

0: The first is a fragmented healthcare system. Ordinary people who have health problems, instead of being able to access a unified government system, are offered the choice, depending on where they live, of government facilities, facilities run by churches or missions, private healthcare. And that means that it's much harder to join up the medical response. Another major factor is the insecurity in Eastern Congo. It's a region that not just for years, but for decades has been trying to overcome insurgencies by various rebel groups. In Ituri province, the epicenter of this outbreak, there's been effectively a state of martial law for since 2021. And to give you one example of why that matters, we are planning to do a trip to an area just west of Ituri. And it's a road trip. And one of the major issues is the presence of rebels on the road who periodically have attacked vehicles. So, of course, that makes it much more difficult for aid groups and health workers to move around. Another factor is communities. Inevitably, at a time of a major public health scare, there is mistrust, and that exists here too. So there have been times when communities have attacked health or young men within communities, let me say, have attacked health facilities. Other times, workers who are trying to bury Ebola victims safely have also been attacked for various reasons. But of course, all of that impedes the Ebola response effort.
1: Well, the current Ebola outbreak is caused, as we said, by the Bundibugyo species of the virus, for which there is no vaccine nor treatment. Here's Health Minister of the DRC, Dr. Samuel Roger Kamba.
2: In our planning, we decided, with the advice of scientists, to use the Ebebo vaccine, the vaccine that we all know, which has already been used several times, and particularly on a large scale during the 2018 to 2020 outbreak.
1: Dr. Gounder, on Thursday, the World Health Organization and its partners said they'd provide 70,000 doses of the Ervebo vaccine. What hope does that provide here?
3: Ervebo is licensed against the Zaire species of Ebola, and this outbreak involves the Bundibugyo species. We don't actually know whether the Ervebo vaccine will protect against Bundibugyo. There's some laboratory and animal data that suggests it might. Of that 70,000 doses you mentioned, 20,000 are going to a phase 3 clinical trial to assess whether this works, what the effectiveness is against Bundibugyo. And the remaining 50,000 will go to frontline and health workers who will be told, with informed consent, that we don't know how protective this is.
1: Now, this Bundibugyo species seems to be particularly dangerous for children, especially children under 5. And children currently make up a quarter of confirmed cases and almost a third of all the deaths. Dr. Gounder, why do they have a lower chance of surviving this strain?
3: It's not actually that Bundibugyo is different from the other Ebola species. Any Ebola species is more deadly to small children for a number of different reasons. So first of all, Ebola kills mostly through massive vomiting and diarrhea. And so you have massive fluid losses. For a small child, the difference between looks sick and goes into shock is much shorter. You also have a harder time getting fluids into those smallest of children, getting in an IV for fluid hydration, getting them to drink. They often arrive later because the symptoms look like malaria early on. And many of them are also getting infected by the adults who are nursing them because the adults themselves have been infected and are sick.
1: Jeremy, you have experience with two prior outbreaks, the deadliest outbreak in history in 2014 in West Africa that killed 11,000 people, and then in 2018. Tell us about the role USAID played in that.

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1: Hi, this is Larry Mantle. 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Parton was such a transcendent artist that her appeal extended across all critical and popular boundaries. 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
5: Good morning. I'm Jacob Evans at the BBC. Rescue operations are underway on both sides of the China-Nepal border after a devastating flash flood swept away homes and villages in northern Nepal and triggered mudslides in Tibet. So far, at least 17 people are confirmed to have been killed. Here's the BBC's Ambarasanetha Rajan.
6: The number of those killed is likely to go up dramatically because the Nepalese government is still assessing what happened. It came all of a sudden and it was roaring down. It was like a huge explosion where it was bringing down boulders, mud and whatever was on its way. And the villagers and people in townships were caught unawares.
5: At least 50 children have been killed in northwest Nigeria following an outbreak of the contagious bacterial infection diphtheria. Officials in Kano State say the disease has spread to 6 local government areas. And China's foreign ministry has told its citizens to leave the southern African country of Eswatini over what it described as security risks. The Chinese government spokesperson is Lin Jian.
7: The security situation in Eswatini is currently complex, with rampant criminal activities involving telecom fraud and online gambling, as well as extremely high risks to public security and social stability.
5: Eswatini is one of the few countries that recognizes the sovereignty of Taiwan, which China claims as part of its territory. Beijing has suggested its citizens relocate to countries like South Africa, which neighbors Eswatini. I'm Jacob Evans at the BBC in London.
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8: Like Google Glass before them, the first generation of Meta Ray-Bans were decidedly uncool. But sales have been gaining steam, and new collaborations with pop culture figures like Kylie Jenner have launched the glasses into the zeitgeist. Carrie Batten recently wrote for New York Magazine about Meta's quest to make these wearables more appealing to women and consumers outside the tech bubble.
10: The original Meta Ray-Bans, I believe they were first conceived in 2019 and they were launched in 2021. They've taken a bunch of paths, you know, in 2025 and 2026, they've really kind of enmeshed themselves in the fashion world, first by doing a collaboration with a fashion brand called Caperni and sending models down the runway wearing the glasses. And then more recently, kind of signing kind of like aspirational pop culture figures like Tiana Taylor and Kylie Jenner to promote the glasses.
8: Right. So Kylie Jenner had this sort of ad. It's just like first person video of Kylie's day. How has that been received?
10: From my perspective, the Kylie Jenner campaign really increased the visibility of these glasses. And in making people more aware of them, it also made people way more attuned to all of the potential misuses of these glasses and the privacy concerns. People automatically started turning a more critical eye that they maybe hadn't prior to Kylie being involved.
8: Yeah, there seems to be this kind of association with the glasses, at least in some corners, with like an unwanted gaze. People are calling them pervert glasses or creep glasses. Do you think that just overall hurts Meta's ability to appeal to women?
10: I definitely do. Misuse is probably not all that rampant. However, I think the whole premise of these glasses is that, you know, they make recording seamless, so you can really enjoy your everyday experience and not be taken out of it by your phone. And yet there's like nothing that really takes you out of an experience like feeling like you're invading people's privacy and having to warn them and be like, hey, I know like you see that I'm wearing these glasses, but don't worry, I'm not a creep. I'm like, that is so much worse than just having to pull out your phone and record.
8: So after your reporting on the Meta glasses, what's your impression? Do you think these will ever go mainstream?
10: One thing that I didn't realize until reporting this piece was just how intense Meta and Facebook and Instagram's creator partnerships and creator marketing mechanism is. Like, I actually had a hard time tracking down people who had purchased the glasses themselves without being gifted them for free. And so I think if they do take off, you know, and they become a staple in our culture, it will be because of sheer force of will and money and marketing on Meta's behalf and not out of genuine utility.
8: That's Carrie Batten, contributing writer at New York Magazine. Emma Condon and Courtney Bergseeker produced this episode. I'm Megan McCarty-Carino, and that's Marketplace Tech. This is APM.
11: 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Parton was such a transcendent artist that her appeal extended across all critical and popular boundaries. 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
12: Hi, my name is Dania Risk Valencia, and I'm from Lincoln Heights. As a psychotherapist, it's hard to find a new source that can provide balance. But then a coworker told me about LAist. Now I feel, for the first time in my life, I have been more exposed to neutral stories and news on air since tuning into LAist. I'm grateful to the journalists at LAist for all the reports they provide, which make my morning commute rich with local and world news, as well as amazing life stories. Learning that funding for independent news is scarce, and the thought of losing such a valuable source of information, led me to want to contribute monthly. I hope that you join me by becoming a sustaining member at laist.com/give. Thanks.
13: It's Austin Cross, Morning Edition host here at LAist. 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
14: From Marketplace in Washington, I'm Kimberly Adams. The Commerce Department will release the July Personal Consumption Expenditures Price Index later this morning. The PCE is the Federal Reserve's favored measure of inflation. Marketplace's Nancy Marshall-Genzer joins me with more on this. Good morning, Nancy.
15: Good morning.
14: So the PCE has been higher than the Fed's inflation target of 2% for more than 5 years. What's going on?
15: Well, there are still stubborn pockets of inflation. And Kimberly, I talked to Ben Ayers about this. He's a senior economist at Nationwide. And he says there are two main causes of current inflation in core PCE, the number the Fed watches most closely, which strips out volatile food and energy prices. One cause is the massive AI build-out. Ayers says skyrocketing demand for computer chips has pushed up prices for consumer electronics like cell phones.
16: Higher prices for Apple and other key electronics coming through because they have to pay a lot more for the chips and the memory prices. And we're seeing a modest increase in consumer costs there.
15: Ayers says the second cause of inflation in the core PCE is tariffs. He says there's some bleed through of tariff costs, especially for products made out of metal because of President Trump's import taxes on steel and aluminum.
14: So how does all of this affect what the Fed might do at its next meeting on interest rates next month?
15: Well, Ayers thinks the Fed will leave interest rates unchanged in September. But remember, we still have some data coming in before then, including the all-important August jobs report.
14: And later this week, we're going to get the University of Michigan's final consumer survey for August.
15: Right. And this is something the Fed also watches closely, because if people lose faith in the Fed's ability to control inflation and they expect inflation to rise, say, 3% a year, retailers will raise prices by 3% and workers will demand raises to keep up.
14: Marketplace's Nancy Marshall-Genzer. Thank you, Nancy.
15: You're welcome.
14: The Trump administration escalated its economic pressure campaign against Iran this week. Central to U.S. demands and any possible end to the conflict is free flow of goods through the Strait of Hormuz. The U.S. says our forces in the region have been keeping oil traffic flowing, but independent trackers can't seem to account for all of it. Georgi Konchev covers energy and geopolitics for the Wall Street Journal and looked into the discrepancy. He joins me from Dubai. Georgi, welcome.
17: Hi there.
14: How much oil does the United States government say is getting through the Strait of Hormuz these days?
17: Right. The U.S. government says that around 8 to 9 million barrels a day are coming out of Hormuz every day, which is a considerable amount, especially given that there's also oil coming through other bypass pipelines. So if you take that as a true number, we're pretty close to the levels that were coming out of the Gulf before the war. So if that number is correct, then the global market has a lot of oil coming out.
14: And what did your reporting find in terms of whether that number is correct?
17: Well, we found that the government is putting out these numbers, around 8 to 9 million barrels a day. These are the latest that they put out. They're saying, they have obviously the U.S. Navy in the region, so they can see everything that's coming in and out. Independent companies that track these things, these are shipping monitors that look at satellite images, they look at radio frequencies, they cannot account for all that. They find that there is oil coming out, considerable amount, but it's not 8 or 9 million. They can find all the way between 2 to 6 million. So again, these things, the trackers do acknowledge that the U.S. has a bigger picture here and better is better informed, but at least independently, the number cannot be, as of today, cannot be completely recognized. Now, 2 to 6 million is still a considerable amount, but it's just that right now with the oil market, the global oil market, operating with a shortage, every million counts.
14: What does it mean for traders and ultimately regular consumers if nobody can agree on how much oil is actually getting through the Strait of Hormuz these days?
17: It means that creates a lot of volatility for the oil market, because ultimately we have around 100 million barrels a day of daily supply of oil in normal times. Right now, we don't know exactly how much it is, but it is definitely a shortage of several million barrels a day. So those millions is what counts for the market. And every piece of news or reporting that comes out or data that comes out that shows either there's less oil coming out or more crude coming out of the region is moving prices very rapidly. What that means for consumers is that the volatility in prices is increasing the price at the pump or decreasing them at a very rapid succession. Companies cannot plan with their budgets. Governments cannot plan because they don't know how long and how high the oil price might be.
14: Georgi Konchev is a foreign correspondent at the Wall Street Journal based in Dubai. Thank you so much.
17: Thank you.
14: Let's do the numbers. Starting with oil, Brent crude is trading down 2.4% at $86.41 a barrel. The FTSE in London is down 0.1%. Dow, S&P and NASDAQ futures are mixed in the 0 to -0.3% range, with the Dow future up 19 points. The 10-year Treasury yield is up at 4.65%.
9: Marketplace Morning Report is supported by VantageScore, the predictive credit score that helps lenders accurately assess an additional 33 million consumers using accurate alternative and trended data. VantageScore.com. And by Horizon 3, bringing the attacker's perspective to cybersecurity by helping organizations autonomously test, fix, and verify their defenses against AI-powered threats. Horizon3.ai.
14: And like many, we're remembering Dolly Parton this morning. Kate Bond, chief economist at the Institute for Women's Policy Research, says Parton's success in the entertainment industry and philanthropy made her a role model for women in the workplace.
18: She did all of these huge things while also never compromising her femininity and always done up with huge hair and makeup. And so to be able to do both things and be taken so seriously, I think is really important for women to see and to follow that image.
14: In Washington, I'm Kimberly Adams with the Marketplace Morning Report. 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
13: Good morning. Country music has lost a legend. Dolly Parton died Tuesday after a career that took her from the hills of East Tennessee to the stages of the world. It's Morning Edition on LAist. I'm Austin Cross.
24: I was pretending I was singing, you know, in the Grand Ole Opry, or I didn't really even know what all I was doing, except that I felt like I was entertained.
13: That she was, and so much more. Fans in LA are reflecting.
25: I think the country lost a little sparkle. Everything she did, she tried to make things better.
13: We remember Dolly Parton this hour. Later, a former Compton detective says he knows who killed Tupac, and the gang ties were strong.
26: If a gang member is disrespected, they have to retaliate and consider a punk out in the streets.
13: We'll tell you about that and what you need to know about all the SoCal heat as valleys hit triple digits today. It's Wednesday, August 26th. National news from NPR is next.
14: Live from NPR News in Washington, I'm Windsor Johnston. Canada is retaliating against President Trump's latest tariffs with new duties on nearly $20 billion worth of American imports. The measures are set to take effect in 2 weeks as the trade dispute between the longtime allies deepens. NPR Stephen Bisaha reports the bigger economic risk comes if both countries start targeting more important exports.
27: $20 billion won't have a huge impact on the U.S. economy. Canada will feel a little more because their economy is a little smaller. And again, they're not really hitting the pain points yet with goods they're targeting. But if the trade war ratchets up and brings in other goods like American cars or Canadian oil, that could have a bigger effect. But for businesses who've been dealing with a year and a half of tariff ups and downs now, this is still a lot of uncertainty.
14: NPR's Stephen Bisaha reporting. A candidate backed by President Trump won the Republican runoff in Oklahoma on Tuesday, with voters choosing their nominee for governor in a tight race. Grayson Wheeler with member station KOSU reports the contest now moves to November, with Democrats looking to win back the office for the first time since 2011.
0: As the counts flowed in, former State Senator Mike Massey and current Oklahoma Attorney General Gentner Drummond were never more than a few points apart. The difference came down to around 2,000 votes. In the end, Massey won, according to a race call by the Associated Press.
1: And thanks, of course, to President Donald J. Trump for helping us across the finish line.
0: Massey pulled an endorsement from Trump ahead of the June primary, bolstering him in a crowded field. Drummond has drawn the president's ire, most recently for trying to halt construction on a controversial Trump-backed aluminum smelter. Massey will face Democrat Cindy Munson and three independent candidates in November. For NPR News, I'm Grayson Wheeler in Oklahoma City.
14: The head of Instagram took the stand on Monday in a federal trial pitting four states against Meta. Rachel Miro from member station KQED reports the company is accused of designing Facebook and Instagram to hook children and then lied about it.
2: CEO Adam Mosseri spent his first hour on the stand answering for internal chats in which Instagram safety staff discussed scrubbing presentations before executives saw them. One chat cited litigation risk for Mosseri specifically. Asked whether lawyers review documents before they reach him, Mosseri said he wouldn't be surprised. Quote, a lot of people see documents before they come to me. And he also said he's never asked anyone to bring him less information. This is the first of thousands of lawsuits in this litigation to go to trial. Four states claim Meta collected data from children under 13 and lied about how safe its products are for kids. For NPR News, I'm Rachel Miro in Oakland.
14: This is NPR.
13: Live from LAS News, I'm Austin Cross.
25: I think the country lost a little sparkle. Everything she did, she tried to make things better.
13: Fans are flocking to the Hollywood Walk of Fame to pay respects to the late Dolly Parton, who died from cancer. Michelle Fluke at the Antelope Valley Partners for Health says her biggest contribution to society is her literacy program.
3: We'll always remember her for the music and her movies and all of those things, but I think this is the legacy that's going to carry on and on because these programs are going to live forever.
13: That audio from our media partner, CBS LA. As a film and TV producer, Parton helped bring to life projects like Father of the Bride and the Buffy the Vampire Slayer series. NPR will have more on her legacy throughout the morning. California Attorney General Rob Bonta says he's still open to settlement talks with Paramount over its Warner Brothers merger, despite calling off Monday's meeting. Bonta says he canceled negotiations because details leaked to the media, which he called amateur hour.
4: Those are required under federal law to be confidential, for good reason. So you can be candid, so you can be productive, so maybe you can even be creative.
13: Paramount tells Bloomberg that it's open to structural remedies to close the deal, but it doesn't say what it's willing to sell. New UCLA research shows the number of homeless students in California is up 10% in recent years. Mariana Dale reports.
5: Nearly 300,000 California K-12 students experienced homelessness in the 24-25 school year. That's even higher than the last peak in the 2018-19 school year. The number has continued to rise despite overall student enrollment decreasing in that same period. LA County has the highest concentration of unhoused students in the state. In some local districts, homeless students account for up to a quarter of the student body. Mariana Dale, LAS News.
13: All right, finally some baseball. Dodgers lost to the Atlanta Braves 4-3 last night to snap their six-game winning streak. Shohei Ohtani tripled in the ninth inning to put the tying run on third base, but no one could bring him home. They're back at it today at 4:15. Angels lost to the Cleveland Guardians 8-6 in extra innings. Vaughn Grissom hit two home runs in that loss. They close out the series this afternoon just after 1 p.m. Coming up in just 60 seconds on Morning Edition, she made the whole country love her, but never pretended to be anything she wasn't. We remember Dolly Parton in 1 minute. It's 5:07.
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10: And I'm Michelle Martin. Good morning. There are so many aspects of Dolly Parton's life to celebrate and mourn today. Her talents as a singer, songwriter, and musician, her philanthropy, her career as a businesswoman, theme park owner. She died yesterday in Nashville at the age of 80. According to a statement from a representative, she had recently been diagnosed with cancer. She drew on her own life for some of her most popular songs, like Jolene, which was inspired by a bank teller who seemed to have a crush on her husband. Jolene.

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2: Live from NPR News in Washington, I'm Dave Mattingly. It's unclear why CIA Director John Ratcliffe was in Russia's capital this week. NPR's Charles Maines in Moscow says the CIA isn't commenting.
3: In brief comments to the Washington Post, Kremlin spokesman Dmitry Peskov said Ratcliffe's trip to Russia involved contacts between security services, later telling Russian state media that President Vladimir Putin did not meet with the CIA director. The press was tipped off to Ratcliffe's arrival after flight radar trackers showed a U.S. military transport plane that arrived at Moscow's Vnukovo Airport Tuesday morning. The aircraft departed Moscow later that afternoon. Media speculation has since swirled, with reports suggesting Ratcliffe had come to deliver a message on anything from Russia's war in Ukraine to the U.S. conflict with Iran or negotiate the release of American prisoners in Russia. The CIA declined comment when approached by NPR. Charles Maines, NPR News, Moscow.
2: Dan J. Sullivan will be one of the candidates listed on Alaska's November ballot for the U.S. Senate. The retired teacher has advanced from the state's open primary. His name will appear alongside former Democratic Congresswoman Mary Peltola and the incumbent Republican senator with the same name, Dan Sullivan. Republicans have criticized the candidacy of Dan J. Sullivan, saying it's an attempt to confuse voters. This is NPR News.
4: Live from LAist News, I'm Austin Cross. It's another day of triple-digit heat across large parts of SoCal, with temperatures expected to be 10 to 15 degrees above average. The National Weather Service says it's been one of the hottest summers on record. I'm sure you can feel that. From July 1st through Monday, the average high in downtown LA has been 88.4 degrees, the highest in recorded history. Prosecutors in the Tupac Shakur murder trial are expected to rest their case today. Former Compton homicide detective Robert Ladd took the stand yesterday, saying he has no doubt Dwayne Keefe D. Davis ordered the killing because of the gang war that followed.
5: If a gang member is disrespected, they have to retaliate or they're considered a punk out in the streets. And if you get considered a punk out in the streets, you kind of lose your respect and credibility.
4: But on cross-examination, Ladd admitted he never found proof Davis was even in Las Vegas when the shooting happened. Cleanup is just beginning at a contaminated industrial site in southeast L.A. It's one of three Superfund sites in Southgate. Aaron Stone reports.
6: This empty lot on Southern Avenue housed a screw manufacturing business for 30 years, then a carpet adhesive plant. Soil and groundwater contamination led to its designation as a Superfund site in 2012. Here's Southgate Mayor Joshua Barone.
7: This site is less than 50 yards away from the home, so we want to make sure that we clean it to a point where we can feel confident.
6: The Environmental Protection Agency says soil cleanup should take about 2 months, while cleaning up groundwater could take years. Aaron Stone, LAist News.
4: Evacuation orders have been lifted in Riverside County, where crews are fighting the wood fire. Some areas between Juniper and Old Elsinore Roads near Paris are still under evacuation warnings, and folks there should be ready to go if conditions get worse. The fire is 25% contained.
8: Cheeseburger in paradise.
4: Never ceases to make you laugh. Iconic LA food spot Irv's Burgers is celebrating its 80th anniversary today with single burgers for only 80 cents, and they're free for anyone 80 or over. Irv's first opened on Santa Monica Boulevard as Queen's Burgers in 1946. It's one of LA's first roadside burger stands. More Morning Edition in just 60 seconds, 534.
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1: Lindsey Graham's sister just won the Republican nomination for his old Senate seat in South Carolina. She got a lot of help from President Trump. Coming up, we're going to tell you what her Republican opponent is saying about the whole deal. That's in just 5 minutes, 6:30.
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1: Live from NPR News in Washington, I'm Dave Mattingly. The Canadian government says it plans to enact billions of dollars worth of tariffs on hundreds of U.S. goods in response to President Trump imposing new levies on Canadian products. NPR's Stephen Bisaha has more.
2: There are about 700 American products on this list, some getting tariffed as much as 50%. Steel and aluminum to dairy and toilet paper. Also, agricultural equipment and American motorcycles, lots of fish, even protein powders on there. They want to hit around $20 billion. That is the amount that the U.S. is tariffing. That list stretches from hockey sticks to wine, also a pretty seemingly random collection. This is all part of this back and forth after trade negotiations between the two sides fell apart on Friday.
1: That's NPR's Stephen Bisaha reporting. Canada says the new tariffs will take effect September 8th. The U.S. economy grew 1.5% in the second quarter. The latest assessment from the Commerce Department matches its initial report, marking a slowdown from the first quarter of the year. Still, consumer spending during the second quarter rose at a solid 3.4%. Chipmaker NVIDIA reports its latest earnings today after the closing bell on Wall Street. NVIDIA serves as a bellwether in the AI sector. This is NPR News from Washington.
3: Live from LAist News, I'm Austin Cross. Four SoCal Congress members are gathering in West Hollywood this morning to talk public transportation and the 2028 Olympics. They're going to question Metro leaders to see what lessons from the World Cup can be applied to the Summer Games. Metro recorded more than 26 million rides during the World Cup. That's 2 million more than last June, a 9% growth, and organizers expect even more riders during the Olympics. LA Mayor Bass has said she wants the 2028 Olympics to be a no-car game with venues only accessible by public transportation. The company behind the Garden Grove hazmat scare is planning to reopen next month. Jill Replogle has details.
4: The GKN Aerospace Manufacturing Plant makes windows and canopies for commercial and military aircraft and spacecraft that requires high-strength plastic fabricated from a chemical called MMA. It was the overheating of that chemical that caused a tank to nearly explode, forcing some 50,000 nearby residents to evacuate. The company said in a statement that it will resume manufacturing subject to an independently monitored, court-approved safety plan. It said the problematic tank has been fully decommissioned. Jill Replogle, LAist News.
3: Newport Beach voters decide in November whether to slash the city's state-mandated housing plan. Destiny Torres reports.
5: California requires cities like Newport Beach to zone for thousands of new homes to ease the state's housing shortage. In response, the city created the mandated plan to zone more than 8,000 new homes. But residents placed a petition called the Responsible Housing Initiative onto the ballot to slash the plan and zone less than half of that. The city asked a judge to remove the measure, citing improper procedures, but the judge denied that claim. If the measure passes, the city could be vulnerable to a lawsuit from state housing officials. Destiny Torres, LAist News.
6: Try to understand my magic.
3: The Magic Castle is teaming up with Knott's Scary Farm for its annual Halloween event. Magicians will perform illusions that are said to be too intense for the Hollywood Club, like tricks involving chainsaws, missing limbs. This year's Knott's Scary Farm runs on select nights from September 17th through Halloween. Possible meta settlement in the works, 634.
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8: 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I'm Michelle Martin.
9: And I'm Steve Inskeep. Good morning. South Carolina Republicans have chosen Senator Darlene Graham to run for their party in November. She was appointed to fill the Senate seat of her late brother Lindsey Graham, and the election

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1: It's LAist 89.3. I'm Austin Cross. Here's what's raising eyebrows today on our morning newsstand. I've got news for you. Anybody ever slip into your DMs on LinkedIn? New survey shows 22% of professionals have used it to find a date, even though romantic advances are banned on the site. Wall Street Journal talked to one man who sent a woman a connection request and admitted he saw her on Tinder first. Now they're shopping for a wedding venue. I wonder if she looked at his references first.
2: Good morning, I'm Timeskan Devasai at the BBC. Hundreds of people are missing, including nearly 300 foreign tourists, after devastating floods swept through northern Nepal. Roads, bridges and power stations have been swept away. At least 19 people have been confirmed dead in Nepal. Chinese authorities in Tibet are reporting major casualties there too. The BBC's Azadeh Mushiri.
3: While some people have been rescued in the area, police say they have lost contact with dozens of their own officers. Officials believe melting snow in the Bhote Kosi River, which flows from Tibet to Nepal, likely triggered the flood.
2: At least 14 newborn babies have died in a fire that broke out in the neonatal ward of a major state-run hospital in Pakistan. Caroline Davis is in Islamabad.
4: The 14 babies who were in that ward who all died, their bodies have now been given to their parents. There are still so many questions about what happened.
2: And a former flight attendant in France has won a case for having her breast cancer recognized as an occupational disease. The ruling represents a first for the French aviation industry. Hugh Schofield reports from Paris.
5: Sophie Leno brought the case seeking to establish that her breast cancer, now in remission, was linked to her job. And for the first time in France, the court said, yes, it was. It listed three factors: passive smoking on board airliners up to the year 2000, prolonged night working, but also exposure to cosmic radiation.
2: I'm Timeskan Devasai at the BBC in London.
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10: It's Morning Edition from NPR News. I'm Steve Inskeep.
11: And I'm Michelle Martin. Good morning. With the start of the academic year, several schools in Georgia, Florida, and Colorado are testing out new safety devices, drones. They're designed to confront a school shooter before police arrive. The drones can deploy strobe lights, sirens, and pepper gel. They can break windows, and as a last resort, they can ram into a threat.
12: The drones live in boxes that look like air conditioning boxes up near the ceiling, similar to the sprinkler system.
11: That's Justin Marston. He's CEO of Mithril Defense, which makes the Campus Guardian Angel drone system for schools.
12: And they only come out when a teacher or member of staff has said that there's an imminent threat to life. And then they're flown by our elite drone pilots who are based in Austin under the direction of our tactical teams.
11: Marston says drones can move faster than a human officer on site can and take greater risks. And he says schools will provide his team with live security camera footage, which they'll use to support officers responding to the scene in real time.
12: And we talk to them through an earpiece so they know what they're walking into. And we want to degrade that shooter as much as possible to minimize the chance that an officer makes a mistake in the heat of the moment.
11: To help us assess this technology, we called Kenneth Trump. He's president of the consulting group National School Safety and Security Services. He has a doctorate in education and a long background in school security. And for the record, he's not related to the president. I asked Mr. Trump what he thinks of drones in schools.
13: It's well intended, but I'm concerned that it's not well thought out for a pre-K through 12 education system. The best school security systems walk the hallways, know the kids, and can make decisions in real time. The bottom line is schools are not battlefields.
11: What I really think I hear you saying is that relationships are actually the most important school safety device, the relationships between the kids and the adults and the kids and each other.
13: That's absolutely accurate. $1 million spent on technology won't compensate for weak supervision, a lack of connectedness and relationships with kids, limited support services for kids, or the inability to intervene directly on site to prevent an incident before it escalates to violence.
11: To that end, like a board member of a Colorado school that is implementing the drones told the Colorado Sun that they're meant to bridge that gap before the cops get there. What about that argument?
13: I understand the intention, but nothing beats the human on the front lines. A school resource officer's in our schools, and there's no guarantee that this is going to work beyond demonstrations, and the potential unintended consequences are really too great.
11: Do you see a tendency on the part of schools to try to lean into technology as a solution to what you are identifying as relationship problems?
13: Absolutely. And that often results in target hardening. There's a role for some technology, and certainly. But what's happened now is this is an industry that's multi-billion with a B dollars a year. Administrators are bombarded with all this marketing of promises that many times are questionable. But if we had a solution, we wouldn't be having this conversation now, because this complex, wicked problem would have been solved decades ago.
11: That's Kenneth Trump of the consulting group National School Safety and Security Services. For his part, CEO Justin Marston notes that Campus Guardian Angel has been tested in joint exercises with a Texas school district and the FBI.
12: Whenever we've done a demonstration with law enforcement, every one of the officers who has seen this live would absolutely want drones as their wingmen.
11: And one day he sees potential for the drones to expand beyond schools, saying they can help, quote, anywhere there's a mass gathering, unquote. This is NPR News.
1: It's LAist 89.3. I'm Austin Cross. The Strait of Hormuz is one of the world's most important oil choke points, so who sets the price of oil stuck inside of it? Marketplace Morning Report looks into that in just 60 seconds, but let's catch up on some other news. Speed cameras could be coming to the Pacific Coast Highway in Long Beach. A bill heading to Governor Newsom would add two cameras to that 8-mile stretch of PCH that accounts for 39 of Long Beach's 192 crash deaths since 2020. If you're headed north on the 405 through West LA, it might take a minute to get through traffic in 30 seconds.
0: Hi, I'm Adolfo Guzman Lopez. 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
1: And checking on your drive, 405 North is your biggest problem this morning. It's stop and go from the 105 up to National Boulevard in Culver City with delays up to 20 minutes after an earlier accident. Let's also check in on the 5 South near Slauson Avenue. A plastic trash can is blocking the left lane. It's backed up to Atlantic Boulevard with about a 5-minute delay there.
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18: From Marketplace in Washington, I'm Kimberly Adams. The Commerce Department just released the July Personal Consumption Expenditures Price Index. Core PCE, the Fed's preferred inflation measure, was up 3.3% compared to last year. Marketplace's Nancy Marshall-Genzer joins me with more. Good morning, Nancy.
19: Good morning.
18: So the PCE has been higher than the Fed's inflation target of 2% for more than 5 years. What's going on?
19: Well, there are still stubborn pockets of inflation. And Kimberly, I talked to Ben Ayers about this. He's a senior economist at Nationwide. And he says there are two main causes of current inflation in core PCE, the number the Fed watches most closely, which strips out volatile food and energy prices. One cause is the massive AI build-out. Ayers says skyrocketing demand for computer chips has pushed up prices for consumer electronics like cell phones.
20: Higher prices for Apple and other key electronics coming through because they have to pay a lot more for the chips and the memory prices. And we're seeing a modest increase in consumer costs there.
19: Ayers says the second cause of inflation in the core PCE is tariffs. He says there's some bleed through of tariff costs, especially for products made out of metal because of President Trump's import taxes on steel and aluminum.
21: So how does all of this affect what the Fed might do at its next meeting on interest rates next month?
19: Well, Ayers thinks the Fed will leave interest rates unchanged in September. But remember, we still have some data coming in before then, including the all-important August jobs report.
21: And later this week, we're going to get the University of Michigan's final consumer survey for August.
19: Right. And this is something the Fed also watches closely, because if people lose faith in the Fed's ability to control inflation and they expect inflation to rise, say, 3% a year, retailers will raise prices by 3% and workers will demand raises to keep up.
21: Marketplace's Nancy Marshall-Genzer. Thank you, Nancy.
19: You're welcome.
21: Turning to the Middle East, the U.S. says our forces in the region have been keeping oil traffic flowing through the Strait of Hormuz, but independent trackers can't seem to account for all of it. The Wall Street Journal's Georgi Konchev looked into the discrepancy. He joins me from Dubai. Georgi, welcome.
22: Hi there.
21: How much oil does the United States government say is getting through the Strait of Hormuz these days?
22: Right. The U.S. government says that around 8 to 9 million barrels a day are coming out of Hormuz every day. Which is a considerable amount, especially given that there's also oil coming through other bypass pipelines. So if you take that as a true number, we're pretty close to the levels that were coming out of the Gulf before the war. So if that number is correct, then the global market has a lot of oil coming out.
21: And what did your reporting find in terms of whether that number is correct?
22: Well, we found that the government is putting out these numbers around 8 to 9 million barrels a day. These are the latest that they put out. They're saying, they have obviously the U.S. Navy in the region, so they can see everything that's coming in and out. Independent companies that track these things, these are shipping monitors that look at satellite images, they look at radio frequencies. They cannot account for all that. They find that there is oil coming out, considerable amount. But it's not 8 or 9 million. They can find all the way between 2 to 6 million. So again, these things, the U.S., the trackers do acknowledge that the U.S. has a bigger picture here and is better informed. But at least independently, the number cannot be, as of today, cannot be completely recognized. Now, 2 to 6 million is still a considerable amount. But it's just that right now with the oil market, the global oil market, operating with a shortage, every million counts.
21: What does it mean for traders and ultimately regular consumers if nobody can agree on how much oil is actually getting through the Strait of Hormuz these days?
22: It means that creates a lot of volatility for the oil market, because ultimately we have around 100 million barrels a day of daily supply of oil. In normal times. Right now, we don't know exactly how much it is, but it is definitely a shortage of several million barrels a day. So those millions is what counts for the market. And every piece of news or reporting that comes out or data that comes out that shows either there's less oil coming out or more crude coming out of the region is moving prices very rapidly. What that means for consumers is that the volatility in prices is increasing the price at the pump or decreasing them at a very rapid succession. Companies cannot plan with their budgets. Governments cannot plan because they don't know how long and how high the oil price might be.
21: Georgi Konchev is a foreign correspondent at the Wall Street Journal based in Dubai. Thank you so much.
22: Thank you.
21: Let's do the numbers. Brent crude is trading down 1.5% at $87.30 a barrel. The Dow is up about 12 points, basically flat. The S&P 500 is up 0.1%, and so is the NASDAQ. And out just now, a court filing revealed Meta, which owns Facebook and Instagram, will pay up to $17.1 billion and make changes to its apps to settle claims it violated federal privacy laws as well as consumer protection laws. Meta is currently down slightly in early trading.
17: Marketplace Morning Report is supported by VantageScore, the predictive credit score that helps lenders accurately assess an additional 33 million consumers using accurate, alternative, and trended data. VantageScore.com. And by Horizon 3, bringing the attacker's perspective to cybersecurity by helping organizations autonomously test, fix, and verify their defenses against AI-powered threats. Horizon3.ai.
21: And like many, we're remembering Dolly Parton this morning. Kate Bond, chief economist at the Institute for Women's Policy Research, says Parton's success in the entertainment industry and philanthropy made her a role model for women in the workplace.
3: She did all of these huge things while also never compromising her femininity and always done up with huge hair and makeup. And so to be able to do both things and be taken so seriously, I think is really important for women to see and to follow that image.
21: That was economist Kate Bond remembering Dolly Parton. In Washington, I'm Kimberly Adams with the Marketplace Morning Report. From APM, American Public Media.
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1: Austin Cross with you on this Wednesday. Thanks so much for joining us for Morning Edition. You know, we're here to help you start the day with the news you need. And if you want to catch us in the morning, if you're cooking eggs or thinking about Dolly Parton, you can just ask your smart speaker to play LAist 89.3, and we'll be right there for you in crystal clear quality. We have more great stuff coming up. 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
1: Good morning. Country music has lost a legend. Dolly Parton died Tuesday after a career that took her from the hills of East Tennessee to the stages of the world. It's Morning Edition on LAist. I'm Austin Cross.
5: I was pretending I was singing, you know, on the Grand Ole Opry, or I didn't really even know what all I was doing, except that I felt like I was entertained.
1: That she was, and so much more. Fans in LA are reflecting.
23: I think the country lost a little sparkle. Everything she did, she tried to make things better.
1: We remember Dolly Parton this hour. Later, a former Compton detective says he knows who killed Tupac, and the gang ties were strong.
24: If a gang member is disrespected, they have to retaliate or consider a punk out in the streets.
1: We'll tell you about that and what you need to know about all the SoCal heat as valleys hit triple digits today. It's Wednesday, August 26th. National news from NPR is next.
25: Live from NPR News in Washington, I'm Windsor Johnston. Tech giant Meta has reached a settlement with a coalition of states over allegations that Facebook and Instagram harmed young users and misled the public about those risks. The case also accused the company of improperly collecting children's personal data. Under the settlement, Meta will have to pay $17 billion. The agreement was reached during trial in federal court led by the state of California. Stocks on Wall Street opened higher this morning as the Commerce Department reported sticky inflation. NPR's Scott Horsley reports the Dow Jones Industrial Average was up about 11 points in early trading.
26: Consumer prices in July were up 3.7% from a year ago, according to the Commerce Department's inflation yardstick, which is closely tracked by the Federal Reserve. That's the same annual rate of price hikes as the month before. Prices rose 0.2% between June and July, and personal spending rose rose by a similar amount. Personal income rose a little faster during the month, so people were able to sock a little more money away. The personal savings rate rose to 3%, which is the highest it's been since April. The chipmaker NVIDIA is set to report quarterly earnings later today after the market closes. NVIDIA is considered a bellwether of the artificial intelligence boom. Scott Horsley, NPR News, Washington.
25: The Trump administration is preparing to revoke the business and tourism visas of up to 200,000 people who have applied for asylum in the U.S. NPR Sergio Martinez-Beltran has more on the new policy.
2: Tom Pigott, a spokesperson for the State Department, says getting a visa to later seek asylum is fraud. And that's because people applying for a tourist visa have to say why they're coming to the U.S. And the government is arguing that if the person did not tell the immigration officer they were planning on claiming asylum, they have essentially lied. And that's enough to revoke a visa.
25: NPR Sergio Martinez-Beltran. President Trump's Board of Peace is criticizing a recent series of Israeli attacks in Gaza. NPR's Daniel Estrin reports.
6: The Israeli military has been blowing up Hamas weapons storage facilities in Gaza and carrying out targeted killings of Palestinians accused of taking part in the October 7th, 2023 attacks on Israel. The Board of Peace told Israel it opposes striking weapons depots because it disrupts efforts for Hamas to hand over weapons. The U.S.-backed board also said it objects to Israeli military action in Gaza beyond responding to genuine and imminent threats. That's according to an official with the Board of Peace not authorized to speak publicly. In Jerusalem, Israel has seized a facility run by the UN Agency for Palestinian Refugees, which Israel has banned from operating in Jerusalem. The move was condemned by the UN's Mideast Peace Coordinator. Daniel Estrin, NPR News, Tel Aviv.
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23: I think the country lost a little sparkle. Everything she did, she tried to make things better.
1: Fans are flocking to the Hollywood Walk of Fame to pay respects to the late Dolly Parton, who's died from cancer. Meanwhile, locals are remembering her legacy, like Michelle Fluke at Antelope Valley Partners for Health, who thinks her biggest contribution was her literacy program.
7: We'll always remember her for the music and her movies and all of those things, but I think this is the legacy that's going to carry on and on because these programs are going to live forever.
1: That audio from our media partner, CBS LA. As a film and TV producer, Parton helped bring to life projects like Father of the Bride and the Buffy the Vampire Slayer series. NPR will have more on her legacy throughout the morning. California Attorney General Rob Bonta says he's still open to settlement talks with Paramount over its Warner Brothers merger, despite calling off Monday's meeting. Bonta says he canceled negotiations because details leaked to the media. He's calling that amateur hour.
8: Those are required under federal law to be confidential, for good reason. So you can be candid, so you can be productive, so maybe you can even be creative.
1: Paramount tells Bloomberg it's open to structural remedies to close the deal, but doesn't say what it's willing to sell. New UCLA research shows the number of homeless students in California is up 10% in recent years. Marianna Dale reports.
9: Nearly 300,000 California K-12 students experienced homelessness in the 24-25 school year. That's even higher than the last peak in the 2018-19 school year. The number has continued to rise despite overall student enrollment decreasing in that same period. LA County has the highest concentration of unhoused students in the state. In some local districts, homeless students account for up to a quarter of the student body. Mariana Dale, LAS News.
1: Let's talk ball. Dodgers lost to the Atlanta Braves 4-3 last night to snap their six-game winning streak. Shohei Ohtani tripled in the ninth inning to put the tying run on third base, but no one could bring him home. They're back at it today, about 4:15. Angels lost to the Cleveland Guardians 8-6 in extra innings. Vaughn Grissom hit two home runs in that loss. They close out the series this afternoon just after 1. Coming up in just 60 seconds on Morning Edition, she made the whole country love her by never pretending to be anything she wasn't. We remember Dolly Parton in just 1 minute. Warm temps on tap today. Right now, 73 degrees in downtown Los Angeles at 7:07.
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0: Hey, it's Nereida Moreno, midday host here at LAist. 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
13: And I'm Michelle Martin. Good morning. There are so many aspects of Dolly Parton's life to celebrate and mourn today. Her talents as a singer, songwriter, and musician, her philanthropy, her career as a businesswoman, theme park owner. She died yesterday in Nashville at the age of 80. According to a statement from a representative, she had recently been diagnosed with cancer. She drew on her own life for some of her most popular songs, like Jolene, which was inspired by a bank teller who seemed to have a crush on her husband. Jolene.

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1: The Trump administration's preparing to cancel 200,000 immigration visas. We're going to tell you why they say they're doing that now, coming up in just 5 minutes. Warm temps on tap today, already 80 degrees in Rancho Cucamonga, 75 degrees in downtown Los Angeles, 7:30.
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0: the Associated Press.
1: And thanks, of course, to President Donald J. Trump for helping us across the finish line.
0: Massey pulled an endorsement from Trump ahead of the June primary, bolstering him in a crowded field. Massey will face Democrat Cindy Munson and three independent candidates in November. For NPR News, I'm Grayson Wheeler in Oklahoma City.
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3: Live from LAist News, I'm Austin Cross. Meta's reached a settlement with California and 28 other states to end a landmark trial over teen social media addiction. Meta's going to pay $17 billion and add features for minors, like removing the number of likes on a post. The state said Facebook and Instagram's features were designed to addict teens and young kids. It's another day of triple-digit heat across large parts of SoCal, with temps expected to be 10 to 15 degrees above average. National Weather Service says it's been one of the hottest summers on record. From July 1st through Monday, the average high in downtown LA has been 88.4 degrees. That's the highest in recorded history. Prosecutors in the Tupac Shakur murder trial are expected to rest their case today. Former Compton homicide detective Robert Ladd took the stand yesterday, saying he has no doubt Dwayne Keefe D. Davis ordered the killing because of the gang war that followed.
4: If a gang member is disrespected, they have to retaliate or they're considered a punk out in the streets. And if you get considered a punk out in the streets, you kind of lose your respect and credibility.
3: But on cross-examination, Ladd admitted he never found proof Davis was even in Las Vegas when the shooting happened. The Dodgers are partnering with the controversial but popular market prediction site Kalshi. The site essentially lets you bet on yes or no questions about future events. Sports betting is illegal in California, but Kalshi says it's not actually a sports book, but a federally regulated exchange. State Attorney General Rob Bonta disagrees.
5: The fact that the federal government is trying to box out the states from having an authority that we've long had is troubling to me. We've taken a position that we should have the authority to regulate if we wish.
3: That audio from our media partner, CBS LA. Three Indian tribes from California have sued Kalshi over what they say is unauthorized sports betting.
6: Cheeseburger in paradise.
3: Iconic LA food spot Irv's Burgers is celebrating its 80th anniversary today with single burgers for only 80 cents, and they're free for anyone 80 or over. Irv's first opened on Santa Monica Boulevard as Queen's Burgers way back in 1946. It's one of LA's first roadside burger stands. We have more Morning Edition just ahead, 7:34.
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8: It's Morning Edition from NPR News. I'm Steve Inskeep.
9: And I'm Michelle Martin. Good morning. The Trump administration is preparing to revoke up to 200,000 immigration visas.
8: If the United States really revoked that many, it would be the largest revocation effort in U.S. history. Immigration attorneys are questioning how much it would really affect immigrants.
9: NPR immigration correspondent Sergio Martinez-Beltran is here now to talk more about this. Good morning, Sergio.
10: Good morning, Michelle.
9: So why does the government want to revoke so many visas?
10: The Trump administration says they are tackling immigration fraud, and the State Department is working with the Department of Homeland Security to identify and revoke the visas of immigrants who came to the U.S. for tourism and business and later claimed asylum. Tom Pigott, a spokesperson for the State Department, says getting a visa to later seek asylum is fraud. And that's because people applying for a tourist visa have to say why they're coming to the U.S. And the government is arguing that if the person did not tell the immigration officer they were planning on claiming asylum, they have essentially lied. And that's enough to revoke a visa.
9: Do we have a sense of how many people will be affected?
10: You know, Pigott says that 200,000 revocations will not happen in one fell swoop, but on a rolling basis. Still, Michelle, for many immigration attorneys, this latest move is performative. Here's what California-based attorney Nicolette Glazer told me.
11: This is a completely empty effort. It doesn't have any consequences. the way I understand the law and the way the law has been

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1: Checking on your drive. There's a crash on the 60 West near the 605 in the San Gabriel Valley. That's got traffic stop and go backed up to Azusa Avenue. At least a 20-minute delay there. Also looking at a disabled vehicle blocking the left lane on the 5 South. This is near Buena Vista Street in Glendale. Traffic is stopped, backed up to Brand Boulevard. 30-minute delays there.
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4: From Marketplace in Washington, I'm Kimberly Adams. This morning, the Commerce Department released the latest Personal Consumption Expenditures Price Index, or PCE, which was up 3.3% in July compared to last year. Higher prices have many consumers pulling back on discretionary spending. This week, retailer Dick's Sporting Goods said it's revising its outlook downward for the year. That includes lowering expectations for sales at its subsidiary, Foot Locker. The company blamed, quote, challenging conditions in the athletic footwear marketplace. Marketplace's Stephanie Hughes has more.
5: You've got sneakers you wear to actually be athletic in. Run, lift weights, play tennis. Then there are lifestyle sneakers. Those you wear to watch other people play tennis. That's the kind of shoe consumers are cutting back on right now.
6: Buying yet another color or version of a shoe that they already have in their closet is not something that they're willing to add to the basket these days.
5: Brian Eshelman is with Alex Partners. He says people stocked up on these athleisure brands during the pandemic. They even got fancy office-ready sneakers when they returned to work. And now with footwear and pretty much everything rising in price, consumers are hitting pause.
6: There's no real kind of big picture trend that's driving people toward purchasing more of the same.
5: Instead, people are buying fewer pairs, maybe opting for a neutral pair of white sneakers that go with a lot of outfits. This is true even for high-income consumers, says Katie Thomas, who studies consumer behavior at the consulting firm Kearney.
7: No matter who you are, there eventually does hit a point where you have enough stuff, physical goods in particular.
5: This lull won't last forever. Brian Eshelman of Alex Partners says there is constantly innovation in footwear, and eventually a new kind of sneaker will come around that'll make people want to buy a few new pairs for their closet. I'm Stephanie Hughes, Marketplace.
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4: 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And if robots eat our jobs, robots also eat our taxes. AI doesn't fork over payroll tax, nor do out-of-work humans. And experts are warning this is a problem that needs work now. Marketplace's senior correspondent for Future Effects, David Brancaccio, reports from Akron, Ohio.
8: I'm looking at what resembles the granite cornerstone of a building, a slab that was once the cornerstone of the economy here in Akron. It feels like a prehistoric seat cushion.
9: This is how rubber arrived in Akron. It's just the raw rubber from the plantations and packaged it in South America.
8: It looks like concrete, but it is not concrete at all. It's rubbery. Dave Lieberth, president of the Akron History Center, has spent decades documenting the flowering, collapse, and now rebirth of what was once the tire capital of the earth. The high point?
9: In 1950, half of all motor vehicle tires in the world were made in Akron.
8: By 1982, the big blowout.
9: There was a two-week period in the early 80s when Firestone laid off 11,000 men and women in the Akron area.
8: The dominant employers here in Akron, names you know, Firestone, Goodrich, Goodyear, General Tire, were crushed by globalization, competition from non-union factories, and, relevant to our artificial intelligence discussion here, the coming of fresh technology. It was the steel-belted radial tire out of Europe. The factories here in Akron were customized to make the other kind, balloon-like bias-ply tires.
9: There were a lot of reasons to believe the radial tire was superior.
8: Radials could go 40,000 instead of 20,000 miles. Tires that don't get replaced as often were a hard sell to Akron tire companies, but consumers came to love them.
9: The chairman of BF Goodrich Company, John Ong, told me back in 2001 that the reason...
8: Actually, here's the archive.
10: I had lived through and been part of the radial revolution in the 70s, and I had seen the lack of imagination on the part of my own company and our competitors in facing that threat.
8: By 1982, employment in the tire industry had fallen by two-thirds from its peak. With so many solid jobs gone, incomes collapsed, and Akron tax revenues fell into the tank. Lieberth says combined with poor city leadership, the austerity lasted two decades.
9: Downtown really looked like a ghost town at one point.
8: And when we have governments that raise money by mainly taxing labor, and labor falls off, new tech could create new fiscal nightmares in the AI era.
11: Two-thirds of federal revenue come from, in some sense, wages and salary. That if there's a shock to tax revenue from wages and salary, then that could be very disruptive to federal revenues.
8: That's Carter C. Price, an economist and mathematician at RAND, the research organization. He's co-author of a piece titled Federal Revenue When AI Replaces Labor. Keep in mind, we don't know when or how big AI job losses will be.
11: If AI does start disrupting the labor market, then there will be disruptions to federal revenue.
8: State and some city revenues as well. Price is among those calling for hard talk about whether our tax system needs an overhaul. Options include maybe a Euro-style value-added tax, or taxing units of AI like we do gallons of gas, or
12: force the corporations to pay their fair share.
8: Nobel laureate and Columbia economist Joseph Stiglitz.
12: That will necessitate increasing the taxes on profits. And all of that will more than make up for the losses that you described.
8: A first step to anything, economists say, is tending to the national debt so the government isn't shackled as we enter an era of AI disruption. Fixing the debt in the current political environment? What a bizarre thought. In Akron, I'm David Brancaccio for Marketplace.
2: David is diving into solutions to the AI tax problem all week long. You can find more of his reporting at Marketplace APM on YouTube and Instagram. In Washington, I'm Kimberly Adams with the Marketplace Morning Report. 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
1: Austin Cross with you on this Wednesday. Thanks so much for joining us for Morning Edition. 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
14: I'm Julia Paskin. Magic the Gathering is a popular card game and also an important social outlet for many of its players. How Magic the Gathering became a source of joy for the transgender community. 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
1: Good morning. Canada's hitting back at U.S. tariffs with nearly $20 billion in tariffs of its own. Businesses are caught in the crossfire. It's Morning Edition on LAist 89.3. I'm Austin Cross.
16: if that dollar amount is going to change and what I'm being charged by my supplier, that makes things significantly more difficult.
1: We'll check in later.
17: My songs are my children, as I say, and I expect them to support me when I'm old.
1: And they did. The world mourns the loss of the great Dolly Parton. We'll remember her. Here at home, LA City's moving to block Lineage from rebuilding its Boyle Heights warehouse.
18: Lineage now says it'll be done with cleanup by August 30th, 10 days later than a deadline imposed by air quality officials.
1: We'll tell you about that. The heats are high and only getting higher on this hottest day of the week. It's Wednesday, August 26th. National news from NPR is next.
19: Live from NPR News in Washington, I'm Windsor Johnston. Meta has reached a settlement with a coalition of states and some U.S. jurisdictions over its social media platforms. They accuse the tech giant of making Facebook and Instagram addictive for children and misleading the public about the risks to young users. NPR's John Ruich reports.
20: According to the proposed settlement, the owner of Facebook and Instagram would pay up to $17 billion to the states over the coming 10 years. The money would be used for things like after-school programs, public health advertising, and youth mental health programs. Meta also agreed to change features on its platforms to make them safer for minors. The changes include a two-hour time limit and a nighttime block for kids under 18. Minors also won't see how many likes they get and won't be able to use certain beauty filters, and Meta will take on an independent auditor. The settlement is subject to the approval of the judge in the case, but if it moves forward, it could change the landscape around a wave of lawsuits against social media companies. John Ruich, NPR News.
19: President Trump has confirmed that CIA Director John Ratcliffe recently traveled to Russia. Trump addressed recent news reports to that effect, but gave almost no details on what Ratcliffe did on the trip. NPR's Danielle Kurtzleben has more.
21: Speaking on the Glenn Beck program, Trump downplayed the significance of Ratcliffe's trip.
22: He's there, you know, very sort of semi-routine. I hate to disappoint people. We would like to see the war with Ukraine end.
21: Kremlin spokesperson Dmitry Peskov has said the meeting was strictly between security services and that Ratcliffe did not meet with President Vladimir Putin. Russia's war in Ukraine is now 4.5 years old. Before taking office, Trump repeatedly said he could end the war within one day. However, repeated White House attempts to help create a peace agreement have failed. Danielle Kurtzleben, NPR News.
19: Iran is detailing a proposed agreement to temporarily reopen the Strait of Hormuz. NPR's Hadil Al-Shalchi reports Tehran has blockaded the key waterway for 6 months, causing major disruptions to global oil supplies.
23: Iran's Deputy Foreign Minister Qasem Qari Bobadi said that the proposed framework to temporarily reopen the Strait of Hormuz did not mean that the waterway would immediately open. In an interview published on Iranian state media, he called the strait a matter of Iran's national security and said that, quote, fundamental changes must be made in the entry and exit routes. Qari Bobadi said that in the proposed agreement, vessels would enter through Iranian waters and exit through Omani waters. He called it a, quote, round-trip highway. He said that this route would be temporary and that Iran and Oman will negotiate a more permanent route within 30 to 60 days. Hadil Al-Shalchi, NPR News, Istanbul.
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1: Live from LA's News, I'm Austin Cross. Tributes to Dolly Parton are taking over her star on the Hollywood Walk of Fame. At the Gym Sports Bar in West Hollywood, bartenders told our media partner CBS LA that Parton was an icon to the LGBTQ community.
24: For our community, she's always been there. She's been a heart for our community, you know. She's loved us when people didn't want to.
1: Parton died of cancer at the age of 80. NPR has more tributes throughout the morning. LA City Council is moving to block Lineage from rebuilding its Boyle Heights warehouse. Kevin Tidmarsh reports.
18: One motion would stop permits to rebuild the warehouse from being processed until an LA Fire Department investigation is done. Another directs the city to explore fining Lineage up to $1 million for each violation. Lineage now says it'll be done with cleanup by August 30th, 10 days later than a deadline imposed by air quality officials.
1: Councilmember Isabel Jurado introduced the motions. She says the warehouse should not be rebuilt. Santa Clarita City Council's pledging to quickly rebuild Old Town New Hall after a fire destroyed 7 businesses Monday.
25: We are Santa Clarita. We're not going to take 5 years to rebuild.
1: That's Councilman Bill Miranda, who says donors have already reached out to help the destroyed businesses. One is the Maine. It's Landmark Theater. Miranda says those musicians and actors won't be left behind either.
0: We're going to provide all the performers another place, another stage, and maybe several stages.
1: That audio from our media partner, CBS LA. The cause of the fire still under investigation. It's once again legal to play ball in public. LA City Council's repealed an old law that banned playing ball on streets and sidewalks. The law dated back to at least 1945 and was initially intended to keep kids safe from traffic. Penalties included a $1,000 fine or up to 6 months in jail. Checking on your commute near Arcadia, there's a stalled vehicle. It's been cleared from the 210 West, but it is still stop and go with at least 20-minute delays. Let's also check out Encino. There's a crash on the 101 South at Balboa. That's causing 10-minute delays. Coming up in 60 seconds on Morning Edition, Canada is hitting back on U.S. tariffs with nearly $20 billion worth of their own. We're going to explain what that means for businesses on both sides of the border in just 60 seconds. And in 9 minutes, we'll tell you about Iran's latest threat, this time targeting President Trump's son, Barron. It's 8:07.
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1: Lindsey Graham's sister just won the Republican nomination for his old Senate seat in South Carolina. 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
5: Live from NPR News, I'm Lakshmi Singh. Hundreds of thousands of foreign nationals living in the U.S. could be at risk of losing their B-1 or B-2 visas issued over the last decade. State Department spokesman Tommy Pigott spoke to NPR's Morning Edition about the administration's plans to re-examine asylum applications by people who were initially cleared for a short-term visit.
6: If someone's applying for a tourist or business visa, that itself is temporary by its nature. It's given under the expectation and the clear expectation that someone returns home. So if they come to the United States and present something different, apply for a permanent status, that indicates a misrepresentation to the consular officer that was made, and therefore could be grounds for looking at that and saying, is a revocation appropriate of that visa?
5: Nearly 200,000 immigration visas are set to be revoked, according to a source familiar with the policy proposal who is not authorized to speak on the record. Researchers now have a better understanding of just how prevalent the degenerative brain disease known as CTE has been among former National Football League athletes. NPR's Becky Sullivan reports on a new study out this week that finds at least 25% of the former pro players who died between 2016 and 21 had CTE.
7: The average age of the brain donor cohort was 66 years old at death, meaning their professional football careers took

0: That's 2 million more than last June, a 9% growth, and organizers expect even more rioters during the Olympics. LA Mayor Bass has said she wants the 2028 Olympics to be no car games, with venues only accessible by public transportation. The company behind the Garden Grove hazmat scares planning to reopen next month. Jill Ruplogle has details.
1: The GKN Aerospace Manufacturing Plant makes windows and canopies for commercial and military aircraft and spacecraft that requires high-strength plastic fabricated from a chemical called MMA. It was the overheating of that chemical that caused a tank to nearly explode, forcing some 50,000 nearby residents to evacuate. The company said in a statement that it will resume manufacturing subject to an independently monitored, court-approved safety plan. It said the problematic tank has been fully decommissioned. Jill Ruplogle, LAS News.
0: Newport Beach voters decide in November whether to slash the city's state-mandated housing plan, Destiny Torres reports.
2: California requires cities like Newport Beach to zone for thousands of new homes to ease the state's housing shortage. In response, the city created the mandated plan to zone more than 8,000 new homes. But residents placed a petition called the Responsible Housing Initiative onto the ballot to slash the plan and zone less than half of that. The city asked a judge to remove the measure, citing improper procedures, but the judge denied that claim. If the measure passes, the city could be vulnerable to a lawsuit from state housing officials. Destiny Torres, LAS News.
0: The Magic Castle is teaming up with Knott's Scary Farm for its annual Halloween event. Magicians will perform illusions that are said to be too intense for the Hollywood Club, like tricks involving chainsaws, missing limbs. This year's Knott's Scary Farm runs on select nights from September 17th through Halloween. It's a growing chorus calling for an out-of-court settlement. Put it into that Paramount merger fight. We're going to talk about it in 10 minutes.
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4: It's Morning Edition from NPR News. I'm Steve Inskeep.
5: And I'm Michelle Martin. Good morning. The social media company Meta and states suing it have agreed to a proposed settlement that would end a landmark child safety lawsuit. That settlement would require the parent company of Facebook and Instagram to pay $17 billion in penalties and to make changes to how its platforms operate. In a statement, Meta says, quote, "The framework we've negotiated will empower parents to easily manage how their children access our platforms," unquote. But the company also called for other social media platforms to join it for what it called an industry-wide solution. NPR's John Ruich has been following the trial, and he has the latest. Good morning, John.
6: Good morning.
5: This trial was scheduled to go another 5 weeks, but it looks like it might not go on that long.
6: Yeah, California, Colorado, New Jersey, and Kentucky had alleged that Meta designed Facebook and Instagram to be addictive to kids and that the company knew about risk to those users and hid that information from the public. They also alleged that Meta had violated a federal law against collecting data about kids under 13. Now there appears to be a settlement in the offing. Here's California Attorney General Rob Bonta.
7: Today, we've secured a settlement with Meta that will make social media less dangerous for our kids and make a world of a difference for children and their families.
6: So here's what his office says is in the proposed agreement. Meta will pay $17 billion to the states over 10 years. It will also change the way that its platforms work. There will be a daily time limit of 2 hours for users under 18 and a nighttime block, both of which can only be lifted by a parent. Minors will not see how many likes or reactions their posts get. Meta will put in place measures to identify and remove kids under 13 from its platforms, and it'll bring in an independent auditor, and it will be barred from making deceptive statements about its safety features. Now, I've reached out to Meta for a comment. This news just broke, but in court, the company denied the allegations.
5: Okay, so this $17 billion, put that into context for us, $17 billion over 10 years. Is that a lot for a social media giant like Meta?
6: Meta makes a ton of money. This is much bigger, though, than the penalties in previous lawsuits, but it's not as big as what it could have been. An initial estimate of potential penalties went as high as $1.4 trillion.

0: But this case wasn't only about the money. You know, one thing experts said this trial would do, and arguably has done, is give the public a peek into what Meta knew about how its products could harm young users. It's part of a wave of cases against social media companies that some have compared to the lawsuits against cigarette makers in the 1990s, which changed their behavior and public opinion around smoking.
1: John, you've been in the courtroom throughout this trial, so tell us more about the testimony that has come out in the course of it.
0: Yeah, the trial kicked off in Oakland, California last week. Key testimony came from insiders who worked at Meta, including a whistleblower named Arturo Bejar. He testified that the company's culture was obsessed with increasing user numbers, and Meta's internal studies showed that young users were exposed to harmful experiences at much higher rates than the company acknowledged publicly. The states brought Instagram head Adam Mosseri to the stand and questioned him about the effectiveness of some of the features that they had added to Instagram to try to keep teens from using it too much. They accused Mosseri of publicly touting the use of one of those safety features called Take a Break, which is a feature that nudged kids to close the app. The reality was that it had very, very limited uptake by teens.
1: So what comes next?
0: The judge in the case has to approve the settlement for it to take effect. There are thousands of lawsuits against social media companies related to what some consider to be a youth mental health crisis, though. These have been brought by individuals, school districts, states. This case is one of several bellwethers that were meant to test some of the arguments against the companies. So a settlement likely changes the landscape pretty dramatically.
1: That is NPR's John Ruch. John, thank you.
0: You bet.
2: South Carolina Republicans have chosen Senator Darlene Graham to run for their party in November. She was appointed to fill the Senate seat of her late brother Lindsey Graham, and the election is to establish who has that job next year. Graham defeated Congressman Ralph Norman. South Carolina Public Radio's Luis Alfredo Garcia is covering this. Good morning.
3: Good morning. Thanks for having me.
2: Glad to have you. What did Darlene Graham say about her win?
3: So in her victory speech, she said she's ready to run and serve a full term.
4: We lost a giant in Lindsey. We've grieved as a family, and we've all grieved together as a state, haven't we? But tonight, you know what? We stand back up the way South Carolinians have done and look forward to the future.
3: So both Graham and Norman were making stops in different cities leading up to Tuesday, but Graham had the direct backing of President Donald Trump. And I mean, South Carolina is a solid red state where he's still influential.
2: Sure.
3: So, you know, he supported her appointment initially and then said at a rally in Myrtle Beach on Friday that he encouraged her to run. He straight up said, you know, he called her to run. And that northeast area of South Carolina where the rally was key to Graham's victory. The third place candidate in the August 11th special primary election, well, he won 8 Republican heavy counties in that area, and then he endorsed Graham, so she got a lot of those voters. Now she'll face Democratic nominee Annie Andrews in November.
2: So what do South Carolina voters tell you about why they supported her?
3: Bottom line, I was out at the polls talking to people on Tuesday. A lot of people liked that she was a political outsider, despite her brother's history. Trump's super PAC, MAGA Inc., spent more than $800,000 on the day before the election for get-out-the-vote robocalls and texts, so a lot of people were hearing about her leading up to Tuesday, and people felt like she stuck to conservative principles important to them, like her anti-abortion stance and being outspoken against illegal immigration. Now, Norman falls along the same lines in those regards.
2: Mm-hmm.
3: Nobody I talked to mentioned her recent debate performance where she said she was not that informed on national security. After being asked about Taiwan and the South China Sea, a lot of South Carolinians were really focused on issues specifically pertaining to South Carolina. And of course, for some people, it was her connection to Lindsey Graham. He essentially raised her after their parents died, and some voters I talked to really took that story to heart.
2: Yeah, so you're telling me, I think this is bottom line, a story of name brands, one of the names being Graham, but the other name being Trump. What does this say about the power of the Trump endorsement?
3: Well, to get there, we have to go back a couple months. So the candidate he first backed in the GOP gubernatorial runoff back in June lost. He actually ended up endorsing both candidates for governor shortly before that election. So now with Graham's win, he's taken some credit. He essentially cultivated her campaign. He called her and encouraged her to run. And we're seeing this in other places too. We're seeing this in Oklahoma. Mike Mazzei, the Republican candidate for governor who Trump backed, he won the primary there by a very close margin and will be on the ballot. He'll face Democratic nominee Oklahoma House Minority Leader Cindy Munson. And it's a big victory for Trump here in the state, especially when leading up to Tuesday, polls hadn't really been released and nobody really knew how this race was going to go. It's a big victory for him.
2: Okay. South Carolina Public Radio's Luis Alfredo Garcia in Columbia, South Carolina. Thank you so much. Appreciate it.
3: Thank you.
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5: It's LA's 89.3. I'm Austin Cross. Here's what's raising eyebrows today on our morning newsstand. Anybody ever slip into your DMs on LinkedIn? A new survey shows 22% of professionals have used it to find a date, even though romantic advances are banned on that site. Wall Street Journal talked to one man who sent a woman a LinkedIn connection request and admitted he'd seen her on Tinder first. Now they're shopping for a wedding venue. I wonder if she looked at his references first. Well, we have a lot of great stuff coming up throughout the day on LAist 89.3, LAist.com, and the LAist app. Senior producer of Daily News, Matt D'Angelo-Antonio, is here to tell us about it. Man, Matt, it's so hot outside.
6: I know. I could. I'm ready for this to be done. You think I've lived here for like 12 years, and I'm still not used to the fact that it's hot through all of September. This is ridiculous.
5: I've barely seen daylight just because I got to go to bed so early. So it's like, well, I'm not going out. It's still 100 degrees. Hey, what are you looking at today?
6: Well, our David Wagner, our housing reporter, he's going to be looking at a city council vote today on whether to suspend sweeps of homeless encampments during declared emergencies or natural disasters. It came out of Councilmember Isabel Jurado in the wake of the Lineage fire in Boyle Heights.
5: So essentially it would be situations happening. Okay, we're going to let these people stay here because we don't want to destabilize them more. Is that the sense that I'm getting? Is that right?
6: Basically, yeah. And you know, they were obviously, it requires unhoused people to pack their belongings up and move to other areas, but that could expose them to unhealthy air pollution during fires and other natural disasters. So we'll see how that shakes out. David will be following that for us today as they vote.
5: A lot to watch today. That's Matt D'Angelo-Antonio, our senior producer of Daily News. Thanks so much,
6: Thank
5: Matt.
6: You.
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5: It's Morning Edition on LAist 89.3. I'm Austin Cross. There's a growing chorus calling for an out-of-court settlement to put an end to the fight over Paramount's merger with Warner Brothers. Meanwhile, economists are saying that the merger could cost LA County 4,500 jobs in film and TV. So is it a good deal for SoCal workers? With me to talk about it, Congresswoman Laura Friedman. Her district includes West Hollywood, Burbank, and Glendale. Congresswoman, thanks so much for coming on Morning Edition.
11: Thanks for having me. And by the way, my district also includes Warner Brothers and Paramount.
5: Very important to note there. So more and more people are calling for a settlement. Would a deal preserve more jobs in SoCal, or are you more interested in maybe seeing how this case plays out in court?
11: Well, there's two different things to think about. One is what the law is and making sure that given the Trump's administration's real lack of enforcement over the laws governing things like mega mergers, we need to make sure that everything that is in this merger does not run afoul of our antitrust legislation. And there's a reason that those laws exist, and it's really become up to the attorneys general to enforce the law, given that the FCC is not. On the other hand, we also have the local impact, which could be enormous, with thousands of jobs lost, with small local businesses that depend on these studios, maybe losing their ability to continue being in business, with maybe one studio being empty. So there's huge impacts here locally, and these are really two different things that we have to think about. And I'll tell you something, people are really, really scared in the industry about this merger. I have not heard from anybody who thinks that this is going to be a net benefit for jobs in the area, for the ability for writers to sell their product, for consumers in terms of their choices when they stream. So there's a lot for that we should be worried about.
5: Yeah, it's hard to overstate just how big that is, potentially 4,500 jobs. What would you want to see, Congresswoman, in a potential deal?
11: Look, I would love to see David Ellison or whoever, if anyone purchases this studio, to make real assurances that they are committed to Los Angeles, that they're committed to jobs here in the Southland, that they understand how important this industry is for our economy, for tourism, for just the identity of Los Angeles, as this is our signature industry here in Hollywood, and that they're planning on keeping these productions local, that they're committed to the workers that have built these studios that made Hollywood what it is around the world, the global force that it is around the world, that they recognize their contributions and that they're going to continue to support their own workforce. We haven't really heard that yet. And what we've heard instead are threats of taking a studio and leaving the state completely. And by the way, that doesn't hurt Rob Bonta. That doesn't hurt the politician that's bringing the lawsuit. That hurts the people of Los Angeles. And, you know, people that are reeling from fires, many of these people lost their own homes. You know, that's a really awful thing to threaten people with. So I would love to see a real commitment to the city, a commitment to the industry, a commitment to producers and creators, and a commitment to consumers so that their prices aren't going to go up and their choices reduced.
5: I hear you're in L.A. today to talk public transportation and the 2028 Olympics. Wondering if the recent World Cup exposed any metro shortcomings that you think might need to be addressed before the Games.
11: Well, that's what this hearing today is all about. And we have four members joining us. We have the head of L.A. Metro. We have L.A. DOT. We have someone from the police department, you know, the chief of police who does L.A. Metro as well, so that we can talk about what are the lessons learned. What were the successes? What went wrong? How do we fix them? How do we make sure that these games are not negatively impactful for the people of Los Angeles, that we can reduce congestion, that we can have it be a seamless and pleasant experience for tourists and visitors so that we put our best foot forward and show the greatness that is LA, and also that any changes can be lasting so that we can fix things that haven't worked for years and leave something better after the games for the people of Los Angeles. So we're having a hearing today to explore all of that. And I sit on the Transportation Committee in Congress, and I'm fully intent on trying to make that all a reality going into 2028. And I think this can be a positive for LA, but we've got to be really proactive in making sure that that's what happens.
5: We've been talking with Congresswoman Laura Friedman. Congresswoman, thanks so much for coming on.
11: Thanks for having me.
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1: And I'm Michelle Martin. Good morning. For years, as researchers learned more about the link between professional football and the degenerative brain disease known as CTE, one big question loomed. Just how common is it among former NFL players?
2: A new study out this week puts a number on it. At least 25% of former pro players who died between 2016 and 2021 had CTE.
1: Joining us to tell us more about this is NPR sports correspondent Becky Sullivan. Becky, good morning.
16: Hey, good morning, Michelle.
1: 25%. I mean, that sounds like a really significant number.
16: Yeah, I mean, it is. And in fact, I think it's the sort of actual prevalence is likely to be higher because CTE can only be diagnosed at death. And so it's really only definitively been found in folks whose brains were donated to scientists or who asked for that kind of autopsy. And so these researchers at Mass General Brigham, who put out this study this week, essentially they took a look at every brain that's been donated to this bank of samples that's held at Boston University. Then they compared that to a list of every football player who had appeared in at least one NFL game since 1949. Then they sort of narrowed the range down to those who had died between those years that we just heard, 2016 and 2021. And so that 25% number, that quarter, is the percentage of players who had been definitively diagnosed by these researchers with CTE. And so the true number they suggested would be higher because there are some people with a CTE diagnosis outside of that brain bank, for example, and then also just plenty of suspected cases that weren't ever autopsied in this way.
1: Are there questions that the study does not answer?
16: Oh, many. Yeah, for sure. I mean, for one, I think it just doesn't put a hard number right on this prevalence, that 25%. That's the minimum. Yes. And then actually at the sort of high end of the range, the extreme high end, they suggest that 98% could be the maximum. But that's obviously an extreme estimate because, you know, we know it's not a guarantee that professional football players will develop CTE because there are samples in the brain bank that were definitively cleared of it. And so the reality obviously is somewhere in the middle of that range. I think the other important thing to point out is that the average age of the brain donor cohort was 66 years old at death, meaning their professional football careers took place decades ago. The NFL, as you know, Michelle, and the sport of football in general has made a lot of changes since then. Helmets, for example, have gotten a lot more sophisticated in terms of protecting your brain. Dangerous tackles have been banned, which is not to say that this problem has gone away. Football involves a lot of hits, but that 25% plus number might not be true of players today. We just don't know.
1: Does this have implications for current and more recent NFL players?
16: Yeah, I mean, the researchers I spoke to, both involved with the study and not, really care about living players. And these headlines about CTE can be really scary for them because obviously this is a disease that is associated with some scary symptoms. And so here's Rachel Grashow. She is a neuroepidemiologist who helps run the Harvard Football Players Health Study. She was not involved in this new week's research, but here's how she put it.
17: So our concern is that the public and kitchen table conversations around CTE are creating hopelessness in living former NFL players. And this hopelessness may discourage them from reaching out to their doctors and getting treated for conditions like sleep apnea that are causing worrisome symptoms.
16: The research here basically is just quite fuzzy on what symptoms are actually directly caused by CTE versus other conditions. And so players shouldn't hesitate to seek medical care. Don't assume it's CTE. The NFL Players Association emailed players yesterday about this. You know, they said CTE might be significantly more common among players than they previously understood. The PA and the league itself both support research, but clearly this is a big deal and will be plenty talked about as we head into the season kicking off soon.
1: That is NPR's Becky Sullivan. Becky, thank you.
16: You're welcome.
2: Dr. Tina Shetty has been listening with us. She is a neurologist, author of the upcoming book, Healing the Brain, and she is here to help us understand what the findings mean for young people. Good morning.
18: Good morning.
2: The lead author of this study says that brain damage begins far before the NFL. How early?
18: The concern is really with the subconcussive blows, the ones that athletes don't necessarily go to a doctor or a neurologist with. They're not ever even seeing a physician for this because they don't even realize that it's dangerous. And the other concern is the cumulative effect of many of these subconcussive blows as the brain is developing. As the study pointed out, a lot of these hits probably happen in youth in contact sports and may or may not actually develop into concussions. And that is something that we as physicians and coaches are not able to monitor because they don't fully understand the dangers of those blows.
2: I just want to understand what you're telling me. You're telling me if I'm watching a football game or even a football practice and I say, man, that was a hard hit, and the player got up after the hit and walked away, that nevertheless was a dangerous incident.
18: We don't know that yet, and that's exactly the concern.
2: Okay, and you said something about repetition as well. I'd like to know how important that is. I mean, are one or two hard hits in youth not such a big deal, but the real problem is 10 years or 20 years of it?
18: Not necessarily. Every hit may or may not result in a concussion, which is a constellation of neurological symptoms chronologically following a blow to the head or the neck. So it's much easier to have a concussion than one realizes. It's also much easier to not even realize you have a concussion or really be in denial about it. And this is why awareness of concussion is one of the most important lessons from this study.
2: I hear your caution here. It sounds to me like you know you have a problem, but it is hard to get your hands around the exact scope of it or exactly what the danger is in any given hit.
18: Exactly.
2: Wow. I know that high schools have struggled with this. Sometimes they get a lot more careful. Sometimes they get a little less careful and say, listen, we got to play the game. How do you think high schools are doing with this issue?
18: High schools are improving a great deal. I think it's very different to how it was 20 years ago. And there are high school trainers and coaches, depending on the school and their resources, who are there on the field to look out for these injuries. Having said that, the ultimate danger is that only the person who's experiencing it can really speak up. So it's very important for others around them to be aware of the injury, to be cognizant, and to be educating youth, especially those who are participating in contact sports, of the risks of these injuries and the long-term consequences, which many people are not aware of.
2: I was in a meeting yesterday and a parent said I'd never want my kids to play football. If someone came to you asking for your recommendation, should I play football, what would you tell them?
18: I discuss this question very often, and it really is a very personal risk versus benefit ratio often. If the person is not someone who's had multiple concussions that took a long time to recover from, and if those concussions were not also close together. So it's really a discussion of the importance of contact sports in their life, as well as their potential personal risk of developing a neurological illness. So some people are perhaps maybe genetically more vulnerable, or they may be more vulnerable because of other medical risk factors, whether it be a history of multiple concussions or migraines or other brain problem.
2: Dr. Tina Shetty, a neurologist, author of Healing the Brain, thank you so much.
18: Thank you so much.

0: It's Morning Edition from NPR News. I'm Steve Inskeep.
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3: Austin Cross with you on this Wednesday. Thanks so much for joining us for Morning Edition here on LAist. 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
6: From the Moan Broadcast Center, this is Air Talk. Good morning, I'm Larry Mantle. I'm unable to come up with the name of anyone else as universally appreciated as Dolly Parton. Her popularity crossed social strata, gender, musical genre, and politics. Her death yesterday's led to a nonstop flow of tributes. We'll add to that during this entire first hour of Air Talk and a portion of the next hour. Our guests include Parton experts and leaders in music who'll speak to the multiple gifts of the singer, songwriter, entrepreneur, and philanthropist. Then next hour, we'll open the phones for listeners to weigh in. You can share what Parton has meant to you. It's all coming up on this hour of Air Talk after NPR News.
7: Live from NPR News, I'm Lakshmi Singh. Meta has reached a settlement with a large consortium of states to resolve a lawsuit that alleged social media platforms, which include Instagram and Facebook, were intentionally designed to get teenagers and children addicted. At its trial in California, Meta denied the allegations. But NPR's John Ruich reports the tech giant still agreed to pay billions in penalties to resolve the landmark case.
8: Meta will pay $17 billion to the states over 10 years. It will also change the way that its platforms work. There will be a daily time limit of 2 hours for users under 18 and a nighttime block, both of which can only be lifted by a parent. Minors will not see how many likes or reactions their posts get. Meta will put in place measures to identify and remove kids under 13 from its platforms, and it'll bring in an independent auditor, and it will be barred from making deceptive statements about its safety features.
7: NPR's John Ruich reporting. The Justice Department is suing a municipal court in Columbus, Ohio, over a policy that bars federal immigration arrests at or near the county courthouse. NPR's Carrie Johnson reports on the Trump administration's most recent actions to enforce hardline immigration policies.
9: The Justice Department says taking people into custody at courthouses is safer for federal officers and the public. DOJ is suing the court in Franklin County, Ohio, over a policy that forbids immigration arrests of people attending court proceedings or conducting other lawful business. The new lawsuit says the federal government has, quote, exclusive authority to establish uniform rules on immigration. A spokeswoman for the court in Franklin County says it won't comment on pending litigation. The Trump administration has sued other states, including Connecticut, New York, and New Jersey, for allegedly thwarting federal immigration enforcement. Carrie Johnson, NPR News.
7: President Trump's pressing world leaders to join him in economically isolating Iran. But U.S. allies in the Gulf are not all rushing to embrace the White House's new Operation Economic Outcast. NPR's Aya Batrawi has the latest.
10: The United Arab Emirates joined Trump's pressure campaign, announcing last week it was cutting off all economic and trade ties with Iran. It was one of Iran's top global trade partners. For its part, Saudi Arabia's long-backed economic pressure over military escalation to deal with Iran. But Qatar, which shares a massive underwater gas reserve with Iran, is expressing reservations after the latest raft of U.S. sanctions. Although Qatar was hit hard by Iran during the war and hosted the largest number of U.S. troops troops in the region, it's calling for a return to negotiations, not further escalation. Meanwhile, the foreign minister of Oman visited Iran this week. The two countries, which border the Strait of Hormuz, say they're discussing a plan that could temporarily reopen the waterway to ships. Aya Boutraoui, NPR News, Dubai.
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3: Live from LAS News, I'm Austin Cross. We start with some breaking news. Variety has confirmed that actor Tim Curry has died. His most iconic role was Dr. Frankenfurter in the Rocky Horror Picture Show, but he was known for a number of films, including Annie, Clue, and Home Alone 2. No word yet on cause of death, but he had suffered from several health issues since having a stroke in 2012. Curry was 80. New UCLA research shows the number of homeless students in California is up 10% in recent years. Mariana Deal reports.
1: Nearly 300,000 California K-12 students experienced homelessness in the 24-25 school year. That's even higher than the last peak in the 2018-19 school year. The number has continued to rise despite overall student enrollment decreasing in that same period. LA County has the highest concentration of unhoused students in the state. In some local districts, homeless students account for up to a quarter of the student body. Mariana Dale, LAS News.
3: Let's talk ball. We're talking baseball. Dodgers lost to the Atlanta Braves 4-3 last night to snap their six-game winning streak. Shohei Ohtani tripled in the ninth inning to put the tying run on third base, but no one could bring him home. They're back at it today about 4:15. Angels, meanwhile, lost to the Cleveland Guardians 8-6 in extra innings. Vaughn Grissom hit two home runs in the loss. They close out their series this afternoon just after 1. For more LAist news, go to LAist.com. 80 degrees and sunny in downtown Los Angeles at 9:06.
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0: It's Air Talk on LAist 89.3 in the LAist app. I'm Larry Mantle. That song to me so epitomizes the gifts of Dolly Parton. It was the theme song for a film in which she played a prominent co-starring role with women who would go on to be very good friends of hers, Jane Fonda and Lily Tomlin. And of course, it became a hit as well with tons of radio play, a pop music song that came out of the roots of country, where she was a star for many years, going back to the Grand Ole Opry, age 13, when she debuted on that stage. And then, of course, she was the star of Porter Wagoner's syndicated country music program before going off on her own and further developing her gifts. She's an extraordinary figure, not just because of her musical talents as a songwriter, as a performer, as a singer, but also because of the ways that she connected with Americans of all different backgrounds. As I said in the opener to the program before the news, I'm struck to think of anyone else who's with us currently who has the kind of universal appreciation crossing all sorts of boundaries that Dolly Parton had. Joining us to start with our tribute this hour to Parton is Ann Powers, NPR music critic. She wrote the introduction for How Women Made Music, a Revolutionary History from NPR Music. Ann Powers, so good to have you back with us on Air Talk. Just first of all, as someone who appreciates Parton, the person as well as the artist, what you're feeling today, 24 hours after her death was announced?
1: Well, Larry, it is a pleasure to be with you always, even on such a sad occasion. Well, you know, I live in Nashville, so it's been kind of amazing, although not surprising, to see the outpouring of love for Dolly here in Tennessee and universally. I mean, I've been sort of like splitting my time between checking out what's happening in town, and I want to get out there on the streets because honestly, there's tributes all over town. People are laying flowers on her star on the Country Music Walk of Fame outside the Country Music Hall of Fame. They're doing it in East Nashville by her mural. They're doing it at her home. You know, there's just like so much love in this town for her and in the state for her. But then I go to the internet and I just see so many different people who are talking about their deeply personal feelings about Dolly's art, her music, and her being herself. I mean, I don't know if you read Jane Fonda's tribute, but it was incredible. It's just so many different kinds of people love Dolly, as you're saying. And that's because she was this effervescent personality, but also she really embodied the kind of mobility and optimism and, you know, the belief in the American dream that we find so kind of hard to hang on to. She was a very realistic person, but she also always believed in her dreams and in her dreams for the world, not just for herself.
0: Ann Powers, NPR music critic with us, and Ann talking about what Parton meant personally to so many people, joining us as well as Anthony Allen Ramos from GLAAD, executive producer of the GLAAD Media Awards. He's VP of Communications and Talent. Anthony, just, you know, share with us for LGBTQ people what Parton symbolized.
2: Yeah, first off, thank you so much for having me. You know, I was having a conversation yesterday, and I think for LGBTQ people, you know, Dolly felt like family. And for so many of us, our chosen family, you know, the family that maybe is not in our bloodline, but, you know, the people that we surround ourselves with that love and support us, it's so important. And I think that Dolly felt like our, not to be corny, but kind of our fairy godmother, or, you know, like that wacky aunt that loved you no matter what. And I think so many of us just felt her kind spirit and her unwavering support, no matter if you were a gay person, if you were a trans person, she just loved you no matter what. And I think that is really at the core of why so many of us felt such a deep connection to her.
0: Anthony, how do you think she navigated this where, you know, certainly some percentage of her fans would be people who would not be accepting of a child who was LGBTQ, but that same parent might be, you know, a fierce defender of Parton despite Parton's stance of acceptance of everyone regardless of identity. How did she walk that line, do you think?
2: Dolly walked that line because at the root of everything, kindness and being a good person was at the root of everything. And so I think because she was so steadfast in her belief, even through her faith, that, you know what, we have to be good and kind to everyone no matter what, even if they're different than me, I think that's how she was able to walk that line of being an accepting person and also, you know, never isolating any of her fan base. And, you know, I think that she really was responsible for a lot of people also opening up their hearts and minds to being accepting of the LGBTQ community, because I think so many people said, well, you know what, if Dolly says that it's okay to love people for who they are no matter what, then you know what, that's something that I should do too.
0: Anthony, before I let you go, is there anyone else you can think of who is able to transcend all the barriers that we have in the world today, all the different strata of society that often has a hard time even tolerating each other? Anyone else who would have this kind of a position?
2: You know, it's funny, I heard you earlier on the show say that you don't think that there is anyone, and I have to agree with you. I mean, she was such a special, unique individual, and I just, you know, the world is so, she came from a different time, and I think that, you know, the world with the way that it can be with, you know, social media and the pressures that so many young people face, and just, you know, this kind of chasing this idea of going viral, for example, I think that she just was the one person that no matter what, even if you didn't like country music, even if you, you know, didn't know her songs, you were marveled by her and loved her for who she was. So I don't think that there is anyone else that will ever be that universally beloved and appreciated, unfortunately.
0: Anthony, before you go, we just got word right before coming on the air that Tim Curry died at the age of 80 in Los Feliz. Just a quick thought, memory of Tim Curry.
2: Yeah, you know, I did not work with him directly, but obviously his body of work and so beloved by the community, and still to this day, I think about all of the festivals and the, you know, the various showings and the reunions that happened for his films. It's, you know, it's a really sad day again. You know, the arts are having a hard time with these amazing LGBTQ allies and trailblazers. And so, yeah, that was really upsetting to hear as well.
0: Anthony, thank you for joining us this morning. We appreciate it.
2: My pleasure. Have a great rest of your day.
0: Thank you. Anthony Allen Ramos, VP of Communications and Talent at GLAAD, executive producer of the GLAAD Media Awards. Let me go back to Ann Powers, NPR music critic. Ann, just your thoughts on the importance of Parton as a figure for LGBTQ Americans.
1: Absolutely. I wanted to jump in on that conversation so many times. I loved what Anthony was saying. I mean, I think key to understanding Dolly's music as well as her presence in the world and why she could occupy this unique space is realizing that she really was able to start with the personal and universalize it. I mean, as far as when she talked about, you know, her support of LGBTQIA rights and trans, you know, particularly trans people in this very volatile time, she always said, I in my family, in my workplace, in the chosen family of my business, you know, of my people I work with, I've known all kinds of people, and I support them because I know them and I love them and I believe in them. And her music did something similar. I mean, her songwriting so often, it started with incredible details. You know, her early music, the albums that she made when she was still really grounded in country are full of songs that are about women going through just just really traumatic experiences. And the empathy she brought to a song like Down from Dover, which is this gothic song about a young woman who has been impregnated and abandoned by a dastardly lover, and is left to deliver her baby alone in a shed, and the baby is stillborn. I mean, it's one of the most devastating songs you'll ever hear. This was the kind of writing Dolly would do. She would write about women's, you know, oppression and marginalization and what they had to go through in these very dramatic terms. Almost felt like she was writing classic folk songs. But how did that sound in the 1960s when, you know, feminism was just coming into the mainstream and people were thinking about misogyny and thinking about, you know, why women were not always able to achieve equal status? Her songs expressed the particularities behind the politics, and her performance and her style expressed the particularities behind the politics of LGBTQIA rights, because, you know, she said, hey, I could have been a drag queen. I love to dress up. I love, you know, I love making myself into exactly what I dream to be. And that's what drag performers do. So she always, like I said, walk the walk.
0: We're talking with Ann Powers, NPR music critic, all this hour. We remember Dolly Parton. Next hour, we begin the hour with listener calls sharing your appreciation for Parton. Let's go back to the national television debut on a weekly basis of Dolly Parton as part of the syndicated Porter Wagoner show, which ended up being shown in all the major markets in the United States. It wasn't just a Southern thing. Porter Wagoner's show was a big deal. And back in 1967, she debuted with the country star with what was her first hit.
3: And here's a little gal that I know you're going to really learn to love, because she's a fine singer and one of the finest little gals that I've ever met. Let's give her a great big welcome as she sings a song that she had a big hit on called Dumb Blonde. She ain't no dumb blonde, though. Pretty Miss Dolly Parton. How about it?

0: And I wanted to ask you about her split with Porter Wagoner. She was on that show for years. He put her front and center. She would always lead off the promos for the show. I remember it well, watching as a kid and seeing the promos for the Porter Wagoner show. She had very high profile, but obviously her dreams were much bigger than a syndicated country show. I was struck by the fact she was able to leave that program, and Wagoner was, you know, that was a very popular show with women, and it not only did it not damage her career, but, you know, she ascended to much greater heights. Share with us what you think that split symbolized.
1: Yeah, well, first it should be said that she had a complicated relationship with Porter Wagoner, and when she did leave the show, you know, he didn't take it too well.
0: He sued her
1: for a breach of contract, and that caused a serious rift between them. But, you know, I don't know. All I can say is, like, Dolly was kind of a saint, and she not only did she eventually forgive him, but she wrote one of her greatest songs, "I Will Always Love You," in his honor. I mean, that's wild, you know. But Larry, if just listen to how Porter introduced her in that clip. It kind of really typifies what she had to respond to, and how great, and shows us how graceful she was. Because, you know, he's saying she ain't no dumb blonde, but he's also like, here's a pretty little gal, you know, kind of using this language. And she was able to move through that and assert herself. I think her ability to move to both inhabit a role and always kind of playfully show it up, you know, and move beyond it, that is like, that's entertainment, right? It's not just country. And she was a great actor, and we love her in movies like 9 to 5 and, you know, her other movies that she made, Best Little Whorehouse in Texas. And I think she understood that Dolly Parton was a role that could take her many places. And eventually that's what happened. I mean, being on television, you know, being a star of the talk show circuit and having her own variety specials and variety show. I was looking at like a duet she did with Kermit.
0: She was everywhere.
1: And it was because she inhabited this role that everyone could relate to.
0: And great to talk with you, Ann Powers, NPR music critic. We're remembering Dolly Parton all this hour. Michael Wood, LA Times pop music critic, coming up with us. It's Air Talk on LAist 89.3 and the LAist app. That's all I

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0: It's Air Talk on LAist 89.3 in the LAist app. I'm Larry Mantle. This hour, we remember Dolly Parton with musicologists. We'll talk with a biographer of Parton. We'll hear from those reflecting on the musical gift she had and her ability to connect with Americans of all different walks of life and all different viewpoints, so important in this age when we're so fractured. Coming up next hour, Air Talk listeners share their memories of Parton and what they think were the most important aspects of her life and work. With us now, Michael Wood, LA Times pop music critic. Michael, your top of mind reflections on Parton this morning.
1: Thanks, Larry. It's good to be with you. You know, one of the things I was thinking about yesterday, I was trying to write a little bit about Dolly and her legacy, was here was someone whose, I think, kind of essential gift was that she would do a magic trick and tell you how she did it at the same time. her whole career was about kind of reveling in the glorious artifice of her sparkling pop stardom. But of course, the whole time she was telling you, this isn't real. Do you know what I mean? Like her famous maxim, it costs a lot of money to look this cheap. I mean, I think that just kind of says everything about Dolly, right? She loved the illusion. She loved the pageantry, but she also wanted to wink at the audience and say, we all know this is not real, right? Dolly kind of embodied, I don't know, like the sincerity of make-believe, you know, to overreach with a phrase here. It was highly theatrical. It was highly dramatic, but it was also completely real.
0: Michael, can you hold that thought? I want to come back to that, but I want, because exactly what you're talking about is what Parton was saying, this 1978 interview with Barbara Walters.
2: Do you ever feel that you're a joke, that people make fun of you?
3: Oh, I know they make fun of me. But actually, all these years, the people, you know, has thought the joke was on me, but it's actually been on the public. I know exactly what I'm doing, and I can change it at any time. Or I make more jokes about myself than anybody. Because I enjoy, I know, like I say, I am sure of myself as a person. I'm sure of my talent. And to me, and I'm sure of my love and for life and that sort of thing, I'm very content. I like the kind of person that I am. So I can afford to piddle around and doodiddle around with makeups and clothes and stuff because I am secure.
0: Joining us, professor of fine arts, Hamilton College in Kirkland, New York, the author of Unlikely Angel, The Songs of Dolly Parton, and Dolly Parton's Jolene, a book about that song that we just heard a couple of minutes ago, Lydia Hammersley. Thank you so much, Professor Hammersley, for being with us. Share with us, if you would, since you wrote a book about Jolene, the importance of that song early in Parton's songwriting career.
4: Yes, well, thanks for having me on. Yes, Jolene was very pivotal in her career, was one of her biggest hits, but also was one of the songs that people recognized as, well, that isn't exactly the same kind of country music she's been doing. There's something different about it. There's something a little bit new. And she even said about that song that she was kind of experimenting with some new things. And I think it's not quite 100% off into the pop realm yet, but you can hear her kind of going that direction in that song.
0: Yeah. For you, what's the important aspect musically of the Parton legacy?
4: Oh, gosh. It's enormous. I think that she has gotten so many different, it's kind of like what Anne was saying earlier, so many different stories through her songs out there. I really liked what Anne was saying about the particularity of what Parton does, what Dolly did, that she could take a single little kernel of a story and then make it something that felt universal. I mean, Jolene, for example, is something like that. That, you know, I think, I don't think that Dolly's husband was ever really that interested in a redheaded bank teller, but I think she saw a little flirtation there. And she thought, well, that'd make a good song. Because I bet, you know, some people really do have that issue going on. And she could write it for the people that felt that way. And as she said about the song, it was so popular because she said everybody's insecure about something. So it's really a song about insecurity and the fear of losing something because you're not good enough.
0: You interviewed Parton for your books, and I'm curious, because she seems someone so driven. We just played the Barbara Walters interview clip where she talked about her confidence, how comfortable she was in her own skin. And what was your sense of her in that respect when you talked with her?
4: Well, she was really so serious about the questions that I had for her. And I don't mean in a, you know, kind of morose way, but she didn't joke around. There were no boob jokes or anything. She was pleasant. She giggled a couple of times, but she really was, I think, intrigued that someone was asking her some questions that had not been asked of her, specifically about her music and her songwriting process, how she thinks about it. I asked her things like, well, you say your songs have a kind of an old world feel. Oh, what do you mean by that? You know, and how do you feel that connection that you talk about to Ireland, for instance? Or why do you use this particular chord that I described to her? And she had a great answer for that. And I think was kind of intrigued that someone was interested in digging into her music beyond just, oh, isn't that cool? I love that song. In fact, when she recorded her answers for me, she said that she said something like, well, I appreciate that you're interested in writing a book about me and my songs, but I don't know if I'm worthy of all that.
0: Interesting.
4: You know, like, give me a break.
0: Lydia, thank you for being with us. We appreciate it. Lydia Hammersley is professor of fine arts, Hamilton College in New York State, author of Unlikely Angel, the songs of Dolly Parton and Dolly Parton's Jolene. It's Air Talk on LAist 89.3 and the LAist app. Michael Wood, LA Times pop music critic. You know, Michael, you were talking about the kind of intentionally cultivated artifice in Parton, and I was wondering if part of this was her really taking control over her physical image, because as a beautiful woman who would be talked about in the way that Porter Wagoner introduced her first time on his television show in 1967, that this sort of, you know, the wigs, the makeup, the cosmetic surgery, all of this sort of like it, she ends up taking control of that narrative.
1: Yeah, Dolly knew the rules of the game. She knew what she was getting into. She knew how to play. She knew how to win. She knew how to subvert the expectations and the limitations. I mean, I think that's one thing, the influence that Dolly kind of exerted on subsequent generations of artists, but maybe in particular, young women songwriters. I mean, it's almost incalculable, right? Like her worldview, you can see it just sort of transmitting down the generations. The specificity in the songwriting that you hear in a Kacey Musgraves, let's say, the kind of interest in kind of rural life, down home folkways that you hear in

0: women in, Dolly was always seeing around the corner. She was seeing everything from all sides. And I think maybe the particular genius was that you, as an audience member, also knew that she knew, but it was sort of communicated in such a friendly way that, as you know, other folks on the show have said, there's basically nobody who didn't like Dolly. Nobody viewed Dolly as sort of, oh, she's too smart for the room, or even though she most certainly was, but she presented herself as this kind of friendly character, even while she was subverting so many things.
1: And she spoke so openly about them being, you know, two of her at least, that there's this public persona, but also someone who, you know, is very different as the real person who she is. You know, the blues are able to take us through pain, through art, to a place of, you know, some sort of healing. And I wonder, Michael, your sense of the songs that Parton wrote, the ability and, you know, giving a sense of rural life and what her background had been like in Tennessee, if it served a kind of function similar to American blues.
0: Well, I mean, think about Coat of Many Colors. I mean, just a gobsmacking song. I mean, the detail, the imagery, you know, her mom's talking about a box of rags that someone gave us. I mean, just to use the word someone is so amazing, because it sort of positions them as this kind of poor family who are the beneficiaries of just like some faceless charity. That's just like an amazing image. But then, what I love about that song is that at the end, you know, she goes to school and all the kids are making fun of her. And there's a world in which Coat of Many Colors ends in some sort of hand-holding kumbaya moment, that all the kids who are making fun of her came to see the error of their ways. That's actually not how Coat of Many Colors ends. She literally says the kids don't understand what she's trying to say, you know? And I think that there's something very hard-edged in Coat of Many Colors. It's a song about empathy, but it's kind of almost showing the importance of empathy, because here is somewhere where it didn't exist. And just to think that she was writing songs like that so early in her career is just, it's wild.
1: We're talking with Michael Wood, LA Times pop music critic. Michael, thank you so much for being with us this morning and helping us remember Dolly Parton. We appreciate it.
0: Thanks for having me, Larry.
1: Also joining us, longtime manager for Linda Ronstadt, John Boylan. John helped remastering Trio and Trio 2, those acclaimed albums featuring Dolly Parton, Linda Ronstadt, and Emmylou Harris, released just before the turn of the 21st century. John Boylan was also inducted into the Musicians Hall of Fame earlier this year alongside Dolly Parton. John, thank you for being with us as we remember Dolly Parton this hour of Air Talk.
2: Thanks for having me.
1: So just I understand you didn't know her particularly well, though you met her as you know, part of your role of managing Linda Ronstadt. But how did other artists, like, I mean, you representing such a gifted musician in Linda Ronstadt or Emmylou Harris, the collaborator on these trio albums, incredible artists themselves, how did they see Dolly?
2: Well, they were all in awe of Dolly. I mean, if you read Linda's book, she talks about the time that Emmylou called her at her house and said, "Dolly's at my house," and Linda broke speed records getting over there because they were both in awe of Dolly and her, mostly of her songwriting ability and, of course, of her larger-than-life persona. And that's when they first started to sing together on the couch, where Emmylou would always haul out a guitar and then they'd start singing. And they had a lot of roots music in common. And when they discovered the harmonies that would seem to automatically happen among them, they were completely gobsmacked. And they said, "Holy, we should make a record," which, of course, they eventually did.
1: Did you have a chance to hear them just informally singing on the couch like that before this became an album?
2: No, I never heard them sing live. My job when I remastered those two albums plus 20 unreleased tracks that Emmylou had unearthed, and we put together a box set that included the two albums plus 20 unreleased things that had come before.

0: for, and it was a labor of love from beginning to end. I mean, to hear that stuff in the studio, you know, with the great speakers, and to be able to break it down, it puts you in awe of what these women could do. I mean, it puts you in complete awe of their abilities to sing and to harmony and to create things, because you see how it all unfolded when you're looking at those multi-track tapes. It was an amazing experience for me, and I was extremely gratified to be able to get to do it.
1: Thanks so much, John, for remembering Dolly Parton with us. We appreciate it. Member of the Musicians Hall of Fame, inducted alongside Dolly Parton earlier this year, John Boylan, the longtime manager for Linda Ronstadt, as he mentioned, involved with the remastering of Trio and Trio 2. We just heard from Michael Wood, LA Times pop music critic, about this classic.

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0: An example of Dolly Parton's ability to cross over with so many different artists, with fellow singer-songwriter Kenny Rogers there. Islands in the Stream, written by the Bee Gees, by the way. That song released in 1983, yet another one of the hits of Dolly Parton in her remarkable career. We are remembering her all this hour. I want to take a moment to hear Parton talking about her songwriting. This goes back to a 1984 interview on Good Morning America.
1: I really write a lot according to my moods. Like if I've been going through something really emotional, I write some of the best songs, you know, sad songs, songs that really get it out of me. And when I'm really high and I'm really excited about life and when everything's going good, then I really write those positive up-tempo kind of songs. So I think it's very, there's a lot to that. I think all people are that sensitive. It's just that it just gives us, you know, people like me that do like to write and likes to sing, a way to just put that emotion.
0: We're talking about Dolly Parton and her legacy. Joining us, the CEO of the Recording Academy, the head of the Grammys, position he's held for the past 5 years plus, Harvey Mason Jr., himself a multi-generation musician and executive. Harvey, thank you very much for joining us this morning as we remember Dolly Parton. Can you just share with us from the Recording Academy's perspective, her significance as a songwriter, as an artist, and her impact on other members of the Academy?
2: Well, thank you for having me. She was so spectacular in every way, as a songwriter, as a performer, as an artist, as an advocate, and as a philanthropist. Obviously, 10 Grammy wins, 55 nominations, a career spanning over 50 years. You can't say enough about how important and impactful that she was across the community and just the entire planet.
0: And is the Academy planning any sort of a tribute to Parton in the coming days?
2: Well, I'm not sure we'll do something in the coming days, but you know, our show's coming up February 7th, and generally there would be something during our In Memoriam segment. What that is and the size of it and how it comes together is still all being discussed, but we'll continue to celebrate and honor her because she was such a special artist.
0: Harvey, we live in an era where music is often very specific to genres, and it can be difficult for an artist to cross over, maybe less so now than in the past, but she clearly was able to do that coming out of country and adapting her sound as she went. You know, what's your sense of the way that she paved for other artists as they branched out from their origins and potentially risked popularity to do so?
2: She did so much in that regard. If you think about it, she was able to transcend genre. Actually, she transcended so much more because there's nobody that didn't love Dolly. Any race or religion or language, I mean, people just loved this person. And she was able to take how she connected with listeners and how she told stories and expand that across genres and collaborate with different people from different genres and write songs that could cross over to different genres. If you think about it, it was an early indication or an early model of how artists after her could do the same, leading all the way up to the way Taylor Swift has been able to do it. And I can't speak for Taylor, but I would imagine she must have been influenced by somebody as special as a Dolly Parton. So she was a trailblazer and opened up so many doors for so many music people.
0: We were talking earlier this hour with the LA Times pop music critic Michael Wood, and he was saying it's very clear the influences of Parton in the pop artists you were just mentioning. You have someone like Sabrina Carpenter, like Taylor Swift, that so many of these artists, you really see that impact. And I just wonder, is this something that the Recording Academy attempts to foster, that kind of multi-generational, you know, sharing of experiences with older veteran artists, with younger ones coming up who just, you know, might have no sense of the kinds of challenges they'll face creatively and you know, living their lives in a very public way down the road?
2: Yes, well, she was an excellent example of that. And obviously having her as someone who was around our organization, having won quite a few times, and we actually gave her the 2024 Peace Through Music Award in conjunction with the State Department. So doing things like that is our hope, that artists such as Dolly and how we honor them can also bring them closer into the organization and offer opportunities for our members and other people in the music community to just learn and listen and be exposed to greatness. And Dolly was so generous in that way.
0: Beyoncé, of course, collaborating with Dolly Parton, several songs on Beyoncé's most recent album, Cowboy Carter, which earned Beyoncé her first Album of the Year honors from the Grammys. Beyoncé shared in a statement on her website, "To Dolly Parton, I'm grateful for your art, your heart, your generosity, your humor, your entrepreneurship." Harvey Mason Jr., thank you very much for joining us. We appreciate it.
2: Of course, thank you.
0: He's CEO of the Recording Academy, joining us now, winner of the prestigious 4-award EGOT, played Violet Newstead in the 9-to-5 TV series opposite Dolly Parton's sister, Rachel Dennison, who appears in the documentary Still Working 9-to-5, a living legend for all of us, Rita Moreno. Ms. Moreno, thank you so much for joining us this morning on Air Talk.
3: Oh, gosh, I'm so delighted, and I'm delighted and I'm saddened. What a loss. Oh, my gosh. I guess I'm just as surprised as almost everybody is. It happened so quickly, or so it seemed.
0: Well, and she's one of those who seemed like she'd live forever. She just had such an incredible life force, and she continued, you know, working. You're continuing to work regularly. We see you all the time in productions, and I wonder if you can speak to the sort of longevity that she represented as an artist, and that you're able to do with your work as well. What does that enable you to do with multi-generations of listeners or viewers?
3: Well, when I was doing the TV version of 9-to-5, which was produced by Jane Fonda, we had a date where, the word date is wrong. We had a recording date with Dolly, where she was going to redo the song "Working 9-to-5," and we all attended from the cast just because we were thrilled at the thought of meeting her and being here with her for just an afternoon or so. And Rachel played her part. Rachel was her sister, is still her sister, and was probably one of the most beautiful-looking women I've ever seen in my life. She was, believe it or not, more beautiful than Dolly. And she was just the sweetest girl at the time that we were doing the series. And at the recording section, where Dolly was going to redo her song, I got to know her a little bit, and I was delighted and tickled pink. And then really, this story is about me. I keep thinking it's about her, but it's about me. So at one point in the recording session, when we were taking a break, I said to Dolly, "Dolly, you've been on stage so much of your life, and actually, so have I. You know, I do a nightclub act, a cabaret act, and I sing, and I dance, and I tell stories, very much like you. It's just that my kind of music is different from yours. But I said, I have a question for you that absolutely relates to anybody who is on stage often." And she said, "Yeah, go ahead, shoot." And I said, "Well," I said, "has there been a time on stage when your belly is telling you that you have bubbles in it, but you're on stage and you can't sort of release this air?"
0: Very practical question.
3: Right, exactly. But, you know, something nobody ever asked. What happens? I said, "Have you ever had to deal with those gas bubbles in your belly? And how do you deal with them?" And she very, very slyly said, well, how do you deal with them? And I said, well, I wait for the trumpets.
0: I love it. From one artist to another, a very practical.
3: The story is really about me. It's not about Dolly, but it's because she very slyly said, well, tell me about you.
0: Rita Moreno with us on Air Talk as we remember Dolly Parton. What about the significance of the film and then the TV series 9 to 5 in the women's movement? What do you think was the importance of the comedy in speaking to women in the workplace?
3: I think what was important is that Dolly was in it, that Dolly was a part of this amazing movie. And the whole idea of it, you know, having to do with that song. And she was just a remarkable lady. She had a huge, huge and profound sense of humor. And but I can also tell you that she was very sly, because when I asked that question, she just said to me, well, what do you do? Because she knew I did concerts also. And and I said, I wait for the trumpets to play.
0: I love
3: and,
0: it.
3: And I said to her, oh, you are so sly. You just turned it back on me. She was a doll. Dolly was a doll. She was beautiful. She was smart. She was kind. She was just about every good thing you can think of. And this was so shocking to me. It happened so quickly.
0: Yeah.
3: And I suppose the fact that it happened quickly was perhaps a gift.
0: We're talking with Rita Moreno, much acclaimed actor, singer, winner of EGOT for the Oscar, Tony, Grammy Awards, of course, Emmy winner, joining us to remember Dolly Parton on this hour of Air Talk. Ms. Moreno, thank you so much for joining us today. We appreciate you taking this time.
3: My pleasure. I hope somebody got a giggle out of it.
0: Absolutely, we did. Thank you so much. Rita Moreno with us on Air Talk on LAist 89.3 and the LAist app.

0: The centerpiece of Parton's 1973 concept album, My Tennessee Mountain Home. 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Parton, of course, writing so much about her childhood in rural Tennessee, where she later would buy an ailing theme park and turn it, of course, into Dollywood. 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

0: a huge hit. For Dolly Parton, she was looking for what would be an enormous pop hit, and songwriters Barry Mann and Cynthia Weil had written Here You Come Again, and when she heard the demo for it, that was it, and the rest was pop music history, an enormous hit in the fall of 1977. Coming up next hour on Air Talk, we'll take listener calls. 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
0: In and Out, NPR's Here and Now remembers Dolly Parton, as does Fresh Air at Noon. Fresh Air reprises Parton's 2001 interview with Terry Gross. Terry talked with Dolly about her debut at the Grand Ole Opry when she was just 13 and Parton's rapid rise into the international hyphenate star she became. It all comes up after Air Talk at 11.
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0: From the Moan Broadcast Center, this is Air Talk. Good morning, I'm Larry Mantle. Our tribute to Dolly Parton continues with listeners sharing what Parton's work means to them. An anti-polarizing figure, Dolly brought people together and found ways of affirming America's diversity. We'll hear what listeners have to say about the difference she made in their lives. And K-12 California schools are reeling from declining enrollment. Next up, higher education in California. We'll look at how California colleges and universities are preparing for the drop. And UC San Diego professor and psychologist Cassandra Veeton introduces the concept of imagination neurodiversity and what it offers our way of thinking.
5: Live from NPR News, I'm Lakshmi Singh. Legendary stage, film, and television actor Tim Curry has died. The Los Angeles Police Department says officers responded to a call last night at the British actor's home in Los Angeles. Cause of death was not confirmed. Curry was known for a wide range of comedic, dramatic, and scary performances. Iconic roles included the evil clown Pennywise in Stephen King's It. But one of his most memorable is his portrayal of Dr. Frankenfurter in 1975's The Rocky Horror Picture Show.
6: Come up to the lab and see what's on the slab. I see you shiver with anticipation.
5: Curry starred as an extraterrestrial visitor who believed in fluid gender identities and sexual freedom. In a 2005 interview on Fresh Air with Terry Gross, Curry recalled how his character morphed since the 1973 London stage version, The Rocky Horror Show.
6: Originally, I played Frankenfurter as though he was German. He was Dr. Frankenfurter, and everything was very interesting and stupid. And then one day I heard a woman on a bus saying, "Do you have a house in town or a house in the country?" And I thought, yes, she should sound like the Queen.
5: Tim Curry was 80 years old. President Trump has confirmed that CIA Director John Ratcliffe recently traveled to Russia. Trump addressed recent news reports to that effect, but gave almost no details about the trip. More from NPR's Danielle Kurtzleben.
7: Speaking on the Glenn Beck program, Trump downplayed the significance of Ratcliffe's trip.
8: He's there, you know, very sort of semi-routine. I hate to disappoint people. We would like to see the war with Ukraine end.
7: Kremlin spokesperson Dmitry Peskov has said the meeting was strictly between security services and that Ratcliffe did not meet with President Vladimir Putin. Russia's war in Ukraine is now 4.5 years old. Before taking office, Trump repeatedly said he could end the war within one day. However, repeated White House attempts to help create a peace agreement have failed. Danielle Kurtzleben, NPR News.
5: The social media company Meta and the states suing it have agreed to a proposed settlement that would resolve a landmark federal child safety lawsuit, according to a statement from California Attorney General Rob Bonta. California, Colorado, Kentucky, and New Jersey represented a large consortium of states that allege that Meta designed its apps, Facebook and Instagram, to be addictive to kids, knew about the risks those platforms pose, but hid that information from the public. In court, Meta has denied the allegations. From Washington, this is NPR News.
9: Live from LAS News, I'm Austin Cross. Meta has reached a settlement with California and 28 other states to end a landmark trial over teen social media addiction. Meta's going to have to shell out $17 billion and add features for minors like removing the number of likes on a post. The states said Facebook and Instagram's features were designed to addict teens and young kids. It's another day of triple-digit heat across large parts of SoCal, with temperatures expected to be 10 to 15 degrees above average. The National Weather Service says it's been one of the hottest summers on record. From July 1st through Monday, the average high in downtown LA has been 88.4 degrees. It's the highest in recorded history. Prosecutors in the Tupac Shakur murder trial are expected to rest their case today. Former Compton homicide detective Robert Ladd took the stand yesterday, saying he has no doubts Dwayne Keefe D. Davis ordered the killing because of the gang war that followed.
10: If a gang member is disrespected, they have to retaliate or they're considered a punk out in the streets. And if you get considered a punk out in the streets, you kind of lose your respect and credibility.
9: But on cross-examination, Ladd admitted he never found proof Davis was even in Las Vegas when the shooting happened.
11: Cheeseburger.
9: And iconic L.A. food spot Irv's Burgers is celebrating its 80th anniversary today with single burgers for just 88 cents. Irv's first opened on Santa Monica Boulevard as Queen's Burgers in 1946. It's one of L.A.'s first roadside burger stands. More LAist news, LAist.com, 1006.
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0: From the 1974 release Porter and Dolly, Porter Wagoner, Dolly Parton on Please Don't Stop Loving Me. And that's certainly a theme throughout the course of Air Talk today. Love for Dolly Parton coming in from around the world. We're going to continue our tribute today to Parton, and we invite you to call with your thoughts about Parton. Maybe it's a concert that you attended. Perhaps it's what the film 9 to 5 meant to you, or other acting performances of Parton, what she represented as a business person, and the success that she had as an entrepreneur. Perhaps it's her philanthropic legacy and the educational foundation that she established. I'd like to hear from you what you think are the most important parts of Dolly Parton's legacy, and to share with us what she means to you as a fan of her work and her life. We're at 866-893-5722. That's 866-893-5722. You can also email us at atcomments@las.com. Please include your location and first name. This is an opportunity to remember Dolly Parton. Our first hour, we heard from people who'd interviewed her, people who've been writing about, reflecting on her work for decades. Now it's a chance for us to pay tribute to the artist that we lost yesterday at the age of 80. 866-893-5722. Also, as you just heard from NPR News, also at the age of 80, Tim Curry died in Los Feliz at his home there. He's lived in Los Angeles for many years. Tim Curry, of course, acting in so many feature films, television appearances, most famously as a young man, really arriving on the scene with the attention-getting role from the Rocky Horror Picture Show. If you want to remember Tim Curry as well, it's your opportunity to do so at 866-893-5722. You can email us again, atcomments@las.com. Please include your location and first name. Sue in Sierra Madre emailed us, "I was so saddened by the passing of music legend Dolly Parton. She was somebody who exhibited kindness, acceptance, generosity, and humility in everything she did. She gave so much of herself, her time, and her riches to so many, and made this world a better place. I had the pleasure of meeting her one time in my days at Sony Music, and she was so down to earth, funny, and gracious. She made everyone else in the room feel special. May she rest in peace." That's Sue in Sierra Madre. So she starts us off. Please share your tribute to Dolly Parton, 866-893-5722. I also wonder, you know, early in the last hour, we talked about the significance of Parton to LGBTQ Americans because of how she was so consistently supporting of people's people's identity. She, you know, very non-judgmental, very accepting. And she was a person of faith who talked about her faith very openly and concurrently was someone who talked about her belief in the tremendous diversity of humanity. Your faith was never a cudgel against people. Her faith, in the ways that she expressed it, were really in an acceptance and an openness to everyone. 866-893-5722. Also, just want to remind you of all the artists who, you know, have come out and had positive things to say about Parton. Jane Fonda posted on Instagram yesterday, "I'm devastated. I just learned that Dolly has moved on. I know that millions are mourning, and I want to say this more than anyone I have ever known. Dolly will always be with us because she was so present, so powerful, so generous and playful that she's woven into all our lives and hearts forever. We have our memories of her." Her songs, Dollywood, 9 to 5, the millions of books she got into the hands of children, all the iconic images that bring her to us, and they are all blessings. Let's be grateful for all that she has left us to ease our sadness now. I never knew anyone like her. She was simultaneously a naughty, playful Southern gal from the hollows of Tennessee and a deep, soulful thinker who could see through people right down to their true selves. She was many things, lyricist, songstress, player of many instruments, writer, prankster, visionary, loyal friend who'd never go to bed before she and her friends had laughed so hard they'd have to cross their legs. That's all posted by Jane Fonda on Instagram yesterday. Taylor Swift, in a statement shared with a Hollywood Reporter, said, "A world without Dolly doesn't feel possible, real, or right. But because of the eternally generous way she spent her time on this earth and the countless lives she changed for the better, her legacy will be an everlasting one." That comes from Taylor Swift. Again, we're at 866-893-5722. You can also email us at atcomments@las.com. Please include your location and first name. Miley Cyrus, remembering her godmother, Dolly Parton, writes, "The feeling of losing my Aunt Dolly is beyond what feels right to share. Our most sacred moments were private, and they'll stay there behind the stage, beneath the glamour, and between our hearts." Cyrus wrote, "What I know is Dolly would want me to feel it, write a song about it, and then continue on and be strong. I have an angel by my side. I always have. One of our last conversations was about music and metamorphosis." That is singer-songwriter Miley Cyrus. Odile, joining us from Sherman Oaks, you're on Air Talk as we remember the great Dolly Parton.
1: Hi, Larry. Thanks so much for having me. I have three encounters with her. I saw Dolly Parton once at LAX in, I think, the Southwest Terminal decades ago, and she was tiny. I was surprised that she was only like 5 feet tall, but oozing star power. She was amazing to see. But then when we lived in Washington, D.C., and my son was born, I went to the library and signed up for her Imagination Library program. And when he was born, as long as we lived there, every month a hardcover storybook came addressed to him. And I can still recite half of those books.
0: Wow.
1: And she did that for, I think, hundreds of millions. She sent hundreds of millions of books to children. L.A., I don't think, has the program, but Washington, D.C. does. And then during the pandemic, we were in Los Angeles. I was teleworking, and my then 4-year-old son would listen to her reading the stories online or watch her. Once she was in bed in light blue pajamas with white fluffy clouds on them, and he loved that time while his mom was busy on Zoom.
0: Oh, deal.
1: I just so appreciate her.
0: Yeah, thank you for sharing that. Oh, your wonderful memory. I'm shocked she was standing in the Southwest Terminal as opposed to on a private jet. But Odile, you said this was many years ago. Thank you for sharing that memory. I appreciate it very much. 866-893-5722. You can email us at atcomments@las.com. Please include your location and first name. Rick in Westchester emailed, "Dolly embodied the best of humanity, talent, kindness, charity, confidence, and acceptance of how to live our short lives in service to the world. I was especially moved by the clip of Dolly talking about the contrast between her image as a joke and her confidence in her own abilities and talent." Yeah, and I think that drive and that talent came through. You know, we so often see with people who achieve the heights of stardom an unrelenting drive and just a competitive spirit. You know, in the case of Parton, it was clear that she had an incredible drive, but didn't sacrifice her connection to people, her friendships, her family members to whom she was close, all of that was also a part of her life, along with this extraordinary drive that she had. Sally Field, who joined us a couple of weeks ago on Air Talk, who starred in Steel Magnolias with Dolly Parton, posted on Instagram, "If there are truly angels on earth, then we have just lost one. Dolly Parton, there will never be another. I adored her with all my heart and will always cherish our time together forever. Rest in peace, beautiful Dolly." Celine Dion on Instagram wrote, "Dolly, you were pure light with a kind heart and a generous spirit. We'll now be missing one of the most joyful voices this world has ever known. Thank you for the music, the laughter, and the love you gave us all. We will always love you. Rest in peace, Dolly." 866-893-5722. We also have former President Barack Obama reflecting on Parton's life, posting on X, "It's hard to imagine many people having a bigger impact than Dolly Parton. Born in a one-room cabin, she earned 11 Grammys and an Emmy, built a business empire, helped millions of kids learn to read," and so Dio was just talking about, "and as if that wasn't enough, helped accelerate the research that led to the Moderna COVID vaccine. What a life. Michelle and I are thinking of Dolly's family and her many, many fans." Sabrina Carpenter, who collaborated with Parton on a version of "Please, Please, Please" from Carpenter's short and sweet deluxe album, remembered Parton as an angel walking the earth. All of these memories of Dolly Parton, talking about her extraordinary impact on the world. I was struck. Jane Fonda, in her posting, had given an interview, I think it was the LA Times, maybe a couple of years ago. And one of the things that she shared was that when she would get together with Dolly Parton and they would get together at one of their houses, Parton would not come out in the morning without having full makeup and her wig and being totally made up as though she was going to go out on stage or be making a public appearance. Even with her closest friends, she would not come out of the bedroom in the morning or get ready for bed at night and allow herself to be seen, except in that totally made up, the presentation that she did. I thought that was fascinating. Blair in the Hollywood Hills, you're on Air Talk. Your memory of Dolly Parton.
2: Thanks, Larry. I, as a college student on the East Coast, was able to work security at the show she played at our college, and a bunch of guys were recruited to work the stage security, face the crowd. And along with getting the opportunity to meet Dolly and get a look or get exposed to that humor, the flirtatiousness, the quick-wittedness, the kindness and joy, as I stood facing away from the stage during the show at a crowd mixed with college students and locals from the area in northern New England, I saw people going from the smiles, the biggest smiles in the world, to tears of feeling. And when I heard the news yesterday, and this happened to other people of my age, on the older side, we found ourselves tearing up and choking up unexpectedly, because I think we all recognize that we lost a national treasure yesterday.
0: Blair, beautifully said. Thank you so much for joining us. I love these personal encounters with Dolly Parton. This is terrific. Eileen in Venice emailed, "Wasn't mentioned Dolly Parton collaborated on a book with James Patterson. It was excellent, and I believe somewhat semi-autobiographical, as one of the main characters was a legendary country singer who was mentoring a young woman. The 2022 thriller novel is Run, Rose, Run." Larry, I echo what you and your listeners have said about the amazing Dolly Parton and the loss her passing represents to all of us. Ben in Van Nuys emailed, "Dolly has always stood out to me as the epitome of open-armed welcome, joy, and acceptance in the country music world. More so than almost any celebrity I can think of, she used her fame, success, and wealth to help others and spread love. Perhaps most of all, as much because Dolly, in quotations, was an act, none of her goodness was an act. She was always authentically her kind self, encouraging people and telling them they were special. May her memory and her legacy be a blessing. These are beautifully written tributes by our listeners. I love this. Patrick emailed, Ms. Parton gained a tremendous chunk of my respect for her advocacy and support of the COVID-19 vaccines. I can't imagine that her positive energy and resources behind that vaccine effort didn't convince people who would otherwise not have gotten vaccinated to get the jab. That was clearly and literally life-saving. May God bless her and may her memory be eternal. That's Patrick emailing us. Jonathan in Los Angeles said, one of the best things ever happened to me was seeing Dolly Parton at Nashville Airport years ago and then sharing a flight with her to Los Angeles. She was on a shuttle car headed toward us, waving and smiling as she rode down the length of the concourse. It's like watching a parade heading our way. When she arrived at our gate, we all cheered. She got on the plane, then greeted each of us warmly from her first class seat as we boarded. I knew that the flight would be protected by God, the universe, or whatever forces of good exist. Because of Dolly. She was such a light. Her towering goodness will be missed in this world. And finally, a call from Terry in Long Beach. Terry, good to have you with us. You saw her many decades ago. Please share that experience.
3: At least 55 years ago in kind of a dive club in Southern Maryland. I went with friends. We had no idea what the show was going to be. And there was a country band, and I thought, ick, I don't like country music. And out walked this woman who had the tiniest waist on earth. She didn't have all her regalia, but she had a wig, I think I remember. But when she opened her mouth and started singing, we all were gobsmacked. It's an experience I'll never forget. I'm 74 now. And I was so privileged as I look back to see that when she was first starting out. I love her. I won't miss her because she left such an incredible legacy for us and all the generations to come.
0: Terry, I love that you mentioned her voice and what a gifted instrument it was. And I would add to that her interpretive skills because, you know, we heard last hour, Here You Come Again, this pop song, which she has such a particular song of, like, you know, dealing with that relationship and the pull on her. And then you hear Jolene, where she's making this appeal to a woman who she sees as a risk to her relationship. And others, Coat of Many Colors with the, you know, storytelling vibe, that sort of diversity, that kind of virtuosic vocal talent to interpret songs as well as write them. I mean, an extraordinary talent and influence. Terry, thank you so much sharing that experience. I can only imagine what that was like. It's Air Talk on LAist 89.3 and the LAist app. We've been remembering Dolly Parton. Much more to come in a moment.

extraordinary harmonies of Dolly Parton, Linda Ronstadt, Emmylou Harris on Trio 2, Neil Young's song After the Gold Rush. It's Air Talk on LAist 89.3 and the LAist app. Let's just listen a little bit more. Beautiful.

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4: It's Air Talk on LAist 89.3 in the LAist app. I'm Larry Mantle. We're already seeing in K-12 education throughout California a precipitous drop in enrollment. This as the birth rate declines. In coastal California, it's all the more challenging to raise a family and be able to afford a place to rent or to buy. And so these combined factors have really put many school districts in a difficult spot. LA Unified, one of many that are facing this. But of course, this decline in population is going to be hitting higher education in the very near future. Joining us to talk about what that means for California's state university system, community colleges, and private institutions is Distinguished Professor of Economics at UC Santa Barbara, Dick Starts. Professor, thank you for joining us.
5: Thank you for having me. I would say you just nailed it.
4: So how are, I'm particularly thinking of, say, community colleges, you know, where typically you get first in the family to, you know, pursue higher education there, much more affordable way. And you know, these are typically very large, you know, campuses in enrollment. How are they preparing to deal with this?
5: Well, I think the answer is all over the place. So first of all, exactly what you nailed is there just aren't as many kids as there used to be. So going forward, there are not going to be as many college students. Now, right now, there are just about as many college students as there ever have been, but it's going to start to go down. And nationwide, it's going to go down about 1% a year. So it's a downward slide. It's not a crash. California, and as you were hinting at, more like 2% a year. So it's going to be a bigger effect. But what is it happens is some places, it just doesn't matter. UCLA is always going to have far more well-qualified applicants than it has space for. On the other hand, some particular community colleges and some particular CSUs are already facing enrollment challenges, and that's really tough because fundamentally what pays for colleges is enrollment.
4: Yeah, and I would think at UC Santa Barbara, where you're at, again, you're probably not going to be, you know, having to comb the streets to look for students. But for if you're UC Riverside or Merced, I would think, you know, this could be a challenge for some of those campuses.
5: And I don't know all the numbers. You're absolutely right about UCSB. I think we got 100,000 applications last year.
4: Wow.
5: I don't think Riverside's going to have a problem. My guess is Merced won't, or I don't know as much. The CSUs, some of which are booming and doing, and for good reason, some of them are at more risk. So one that's near me, Channel Islands, they've already had some enrollment issues. And our local community college, which is often considered one of the very best in the nation, has also been having enrollment problems. And a lot of this is just the beginnings of a decline in the number of students. Some of it is just where there's a lot of schools and not so many students and things like that. And then there's one more piece that matters not at all for some schools, but for some is quite important, which is there's been a precipitous drop in the number of international students. And the reason that matters is international students pay a lot more money. Mm. And colleges are basically supported by tuition and enrollment dollars. And we don't know where that one's going to go. So again, some places not relevant, yeah. Other places it could be a real problem.
4: Well, and I could see that that could be a problem for the UC generally, because yes, you're suggesting they too rely on international students paying that rack rate and yep. subsidizing the education of in-state students, for example. So even the UCs, even if demand stays strong, if the mix, if the composition of the student body changes that dramatically, they're going to have to backfill those dollars.
5: You just said two things that are exactly right. It's the students paying the rack rate and how much it is. So international students at UC are, of course, all out of state. So they pay roughly triple the tuition that an in-state student pays. The other thing which not everybody recognizes is very, very few colleges give any significant financial aid to in-state students. So if you look at the University of California, about half, a little more than half of California resident undergraduates pay zero tuition, whereas the international students all pay out-of-state tuition. So they're paying five or six times the amount. And so that subsidy that you pointed out, yeah, it's enough to matter. Now, so far, not an issue. And I want to say, from the anecdotal things I've heard, California is going to, I know this is not the way people always say things, has some pretty traditional American values, like we welcome new neighbors. And so international students seem to feel that California, if they're going to come to the United States, is a good place to come, that they'll be welcome and so forth. Whether that's going to last, whether it's going to not matter because they can't get visas.

0: college and some of the challenges it's facing, which makes perfect sense given the fact the cost of living in Santa Barbara County is so high that, you know, if you're just looking at the affordability of it, you see how that would hugely affect community college there, because community college students are typically local, where students at a UC are coming from all over. Also with us is April Gromo, who's Assistant Vice Chancellor for the California State University System. Thank you so much, Vice Chancellor, for joining us. We appreciate it. How is CSU planning for this decline in students?
1: Well, I think that, first of all, thank you for having me this morning. We are working in a number of different ways to really think about the decline. But one of the big opportunities in California that we have to remember is currently only about 52% of California high school graduates are taking the college preparatory coursework in high school to get them ready for the UC and the CSU. So there's 48% of our high school graduates that really we need to work with as higher education and with the school districts and the schools to help students realize that they can be on track to become come to a four-year university. The CSU is very different than the UC in that we are the access mission for the state of California and the California State University. And so we're really thinking about not only that K through 12 opportunity, but how do we partner more with community colleges? Right now, only 1 in 5 students that start at a community college and want to transfer are actually transferring. And then also, how do we expand and create programs to support workforce needs and really think about what is being called today post-traditional learners? So the learners that are working, balancing family, and how do we help them also be able to come to a CSU and get that education that they need to really support their social and economic mobility?
0: Perhaps the most affordable way to pursue higher education in California is through community colleges, then transferring to a CSU. And so many California, I'm sure many of our listeners have gone that route. For my wife, that's exactly what she did all the way through her master's degree, starting at community college as just an incredible bargain compared to the cost of higher education elsewhere. But I wonder if we're going to be seeing a dramatic drop off in community college enrollment, I would think that, I know you mentioned the 1 in 5 who move on, but even that 20% that move on to the CSU, if that's going to take a hit, then that's going to affect your enrollment. And I wonder if it's really not in the best interest of the CSUs going forward to those students to go to community college first. Would you rather have them for all 4 or 5 years?
1: We have started a direct admissions program. So we are reaching out to California students with districts that are CSU eligible to let them know that this is an opportunity. We had a very successful pilot program with Riverside County. So we're expanding that program. So we really do think it is in the best interest of students if they can start at a four-year university and they feel prepared to do so. I think the other piece that kind of gets lost with California and especially the CSU, and we hear this national narrative about students going into debt at four-year universities, and our tuition is one of the lowest in the nation. The state of California still provides over 50% of our budget, so we can continue to provide low tuition. And 66% of our students are graduating debt-free with their bachelor's degree. And 60% of our students overall are not paying any tuition at all as they're going through their program at the CSU. So we're definitely trying to make sure that students fully understand what the opportunities are from an education perspective and a financial perspective so they can make informed choices out of high school, and then really connecting with those community college students early so that we can help with that 1 in 5 statistic, because we know in California that's a really important thing that we need to lift up and help increase transfer rates.
0: Assistant Vice Chancellor Gromo, do you think that there is going to have to be consolidation of campuses because of the declining birth rate?

0: this point in time, I don't believe so. But I mean, again, as was shared, as this decline is kind of hitting California, it's a 1 to 2% per year. So it's kind of this slow decline over the next decade. So it's hard to predict the future 10 years from now, but we are looking at everything within. We've created a new strategic enrollment management framework for the system, and we know that California is a large and diverse state. So regionally, we are looking at data, and we know that within the Sacramento area, the populations are actually increasing. So we are trying to look at things very regionally and support our campuses and those populations in the programs that they need for industry and make sure that we're providing students the success. Because part of this is also about making sure that when students come to the CSU, that they're successful, that we're retaining them, helping them be successful so that they can move on to that career level job and also either to graduate school.
1: Thank you so much, April Gromo. We appreciate you being with us today.
0: Thank you.
1: Assistant Vice Chancellor at California State University System, and our appreciation as well to UC Santa Barbara Distinguished Professor of Economics, Dick Starts, talking about what colleges are preparing for with the loss of future students, declining birth rate, affordability challenge in California, and more. It's Air Talk on LAist 89.3 and the LAist app. Coming up, we talk with a clinical professor of family medicine, UC San Diego, clinical psychologist Cassandra Veeton, talking about her new book, Imagine That, Transform How You Think, Feel, and Live with the Science of Imagination. The book has a foreword by Pete Docter, the chief creative officer at Pixar. We're going to talk about ways of getting out of a mental rut and bringing more of your imagination into making the real life you live a better one. We'll be back in 90 seconds.
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2: 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She directs research at the Arthur C. Clarke Center for Human Imagination. So that is definitely your specialty in psychology. Professor, thank you for joining us.
3: Really happy to be here. Thanks.
2: You know, I think of narratives being so important to how we understand ourselves, whether those narratives are at all objective or complete fabrications. It's sort of, to me, how we organize our place in the world, how we see ourselves. We have narratives about other people in our lives, about ourselves, even about our background that may or may not be linked to actual events. But I wonder if you can speak to that sort of narrative organization, if you will, to make sense of the world and how that relates to being an imaginative thinker.
3: Well, we as humans are storytellers, and as we move through our day, we're not only experiencing the day, but we're also telling ourselves stories about the day. And sometimes it's a little bit hard to tell where the reality stops and the stories begin. And it also happens when we relate to other people. So when I meet you, I'm meeting you as you are, but I'm also meeting the story that I've already started telling myself about who you are and who you might be, the assumptions I'm making, the biases. And so one of the purposes of our research at the Arthur C. Clarke Center for Human Imagination and the book is to elevate, first of all, the importance of imagination in people's minds, get them to recognize imagination is not only when you're writing a play or going to Disneyland or seeing a movie, it's happening throughout your everyday life. And as you become more and more aware of what you're imagining all day long, then you can start to say, is that how I want to imagine the world? How do I want to imagine things?
2: Well, and part of that is being a kind of audience for yourself, I think, because you have to have some degree of objectivity or effort at objectivity to step back to look at the narratives that you're creating. What advice do you have for doing that in the busy world where we're typically in reactive mode?
3: That's right. Yeah. I mean, one of the wonderful powers of imagination is that as you begin to realize how much of the world you are imagining, so let's say you're in a traffic jam and somebody cuts in front of you and you say to yourself, what a jerk, like he doesn't care about me and I just got disrespected, and you know, all of those are stories you're telling yourself. You might find out later that his mother is aging and she just fell down and he's desperately trying to get to her house to help her get back up again, which would be a completely different story and cause a completely different reaction. So as you start to notice what you're imagining using mindfulness, then you can start to say to yourself, I'm going to imagine that everybody's kind of doing their best, that we're all pretty much trying to help each other. You know, there's the bad apple here and there. There's difficult things. There's dangers. But we tend towards imagining the worst. We tend towards worst case scenario thinking. And as we begin to look at that, we can say, I don't really want to do that anymore. I want to start to imagine that things are going to work out.
2: So is part of that the us versus them narrative? The reason I assume the person cutting me off is being thoughtless and rude to me, as opposed to perhaps not seeing me or having an important place to get to, that that it's like the in-group, out-group thing. We're seeing the world, black hats, white hats.
3: Yeah, yeah, and we're kind of wired that way, so it's understandable. And we're also wired to imagine worst-case scenarios because probably our many, many millions of years of evolutionary ancestors, the ones that were really good at imagining dangers, tended to survive more. But it's not necessarily that they were happier or more functional. They just tended to think about what bad things could happen. Now that we're in a world where there aren't quite as many immediate dangers, we can begin to override that fight-flight instinct and that externalizing, othering other people and say, you know, maybe I want to have a different story about how things are in this world. And that story changes your brain, your behavior, your hormones, your neurotransmitters, your perceptions, and therefore your behavior.
2: Yeah, what I hear in your description is something you mentioned, mindfulness. Also, I think of cognitive behavioral therapy, the idea where you're sort of taking charge of the way your brain is working, the thoughts you're having, and exercising a degree of effort in it.
3: That's right, and intentionality. How do I want to show up in my world? How do I want to move through the world? And you know, it's amazing how little we think about imagination as something that is a crucial, fundamental, foundational human skill and cognitive way of being. And it's also kind of a territory of our being. So the more you spend time in your imagination, the more possibilities are available to you. Because the other thing we're hardwired for is to very quickly categorize things into yes or no, good or bad, will work, won't work. And when you get stuck in a situation that you don't feel like you can figure out with your thinking mind, it can be very helpful to move into your imaginative mind because you're letting loose the boundaries of can happen, can't happen, and opening yourself to new possibilities.
2: We were talking last hour and earlier this hour about the legacy of Dolly Parton, and how we were having a hard time coming up with anyone else who is able to bring everybody together despite differences. And so I wonder if a person is dealing with familial conflict over politics, for example, or difference in worldviews, how could you apply imagination to come at that?
3: Yeah, well, first of all, to just honor Dolly Parton, and it's no mistake that she started the Imagination Library, and this library has sent, I think, over 300 million books to children all over the country and all around the world. And it's because Dolly Parton understood that one of the best gifts you can give to any child is encouraging them to imagine beyond their current circumstances. And certainly she had that ability and she inspired it in so many other people. And so that's part of what we're trying to do, not just with children, but also with adults. Many people feel pretty flattened. They feel kind of stuck. They feel a bit of despair and helplessness, and it's partly because they've never been told you can use your imagination, even encountering fictional stories, and entertainment is more than just distraction. It opens your minds to possibility. But back to the question that you asked about how can you deal with major divides in worldviews, one thing that imagination is very comfortable with is curiosity. So the thinking mind likes to know the answers. The imaginative mind likes to be curious. So when you're in a position where you're clearly differing from another person, a great way to approach it is to just begin to ask questions. And I don't mean loaded questions like, how can you vote for that guy?
2: Truly curious
3: questions. Yeah, like, what's most important to you? What is your core value? What do you care about more than anything? And you start to ask people and truly listen to what they're saying. And then you start to recognize that, well, I didn't expect it, but we actually value a lot of the same things. We just have very different pathways for getting there. And just being curious and truly listening can open the door to new bridges between people.
2: You know, I think of so many of the highly creative people, like a Dolly Parton professor, as also highly intelligent. It seems like the big brain, you know, for little Dolly Parton growing up in a limited world, she had the intellectual capacity and curiosity to see beyond that. We don't all necessarily have that, but, you know, whether you're looking from Prince to Parton or, you know, these are very very smart people. So what's the bridge? If we're not necessary, we don't have that kind of capacity, what are some ways of getting there?
3: Yeah, well, I do think that imagination is in a way a form of intelligence, but it's usually an undertrained form of intelligence. So when I ask people in your K-12 or K-16 education, how many classes did you take on how to access your imagination, how to find ideas in it, to discern what possibilities might be able to be translated into real world solutions? They say, you know, I never had that class. And so we teach kids multiple choice exams, and there's really only four possibilities, and only one of them is usually right. That's a certain type of thinking, and it's very useful for many domains of existence. But another type of thinking is opening your mind to possibility. Arthur C. Clarke, our namesake at the Arthur C. Clarke Center for Human Imagination, said if you want to find out the limits of the possible, you need to go a little bit beyond them into the impossible. And so just allowing yourself maybe 5 minutes a day to let your mind run wild, to think about 20 possible solutions to a situation that you are struggling with, not all of which have to be feasible or realistic, but I guarantee you after you write down those 20 solutions, even if they're far-fetched, you'll find a theme within them that will give you information about how to solve the problem you're facing.
2: 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We'll be back in just 1 minute.
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2: It's Air Talk on LAist 89.3 in the LAist app. I'm Larry Mantle. Imagination is our focus. The new book, Imagine That, written by UC San Diego professor and clinical psychologist Cassandra Veeton. She's also a researcher, head of research at the Clarke Center for Human Imagination, UCSD. Professor, what are some of the things you are specifically researching in imagination?
3: Well, one of the things we're looking at is called what we call imagination neurodiversity. And this is the idea that different people actually imagine in different ways. So some people are very good at visualizing things and they have a very vivid, detailed visual imagination. Some people think that visualization is synonymous with imagination, but there are actually other kinds of imagination. Just like what you brought up earlier, some people are better at storytelling. So they don't have a super strong or vivid visual imagination, but boy, are they good at telling a story. And then there are others who have a more social, emotional imagination where they can't really tell a vivid story, they can't really see things vividly, but they can sure imagine how somebody else might be feeling or what, you know, your next move might make an audience feel. And these are all very useful forms of imagination. So we're trying to look into how do people have their own specific forms of imagination and how can those be applied to solving real world problems. And it's likely that teams who are working on things would benefit from having multiple types of imagination in their team, not just one.
2: I love this imagination neurodiversity that you're speaking of. The last one you mentioned, I sort of think of that as like a social imagination.
3: Yes.
2: And I know people who are so gifted in that, it's like they intuit in other people. They're extraordinary. extremely good at putting themselves in other people's places. And obviously not to the depth of the person themselves, but they get pretty close. And it's amazing the people that are gifted at that.
3: That's right. And there are even more obscure forms like gustatory imagination. You can think a chef is very good at imagining what something might taste like, or a perfumer is very good at imagining what something might smell like. A dancer is very good at this kind of kinesthetic imagination. How might I move my body in a way that expresses an emotion or something I want to say? And so, you know, opening people's minds to the vast realm of imagination, all the different types, and if they don't feel like they're very imaginative, or they've been told they're not very imaginative, maybe they just have a different type of imagination. So you can go to our website at imagination.ucsd.edu/profile and take your own imagination quiz, and it'll tell you a little bit about what kind of imaginer you are.
2: This is fascinating, and it's going to be interesting to see what the research shows about this. And I assume that that businesses are interested in this, because you talked about the importance of diverse forms of imagination on work teams.
3: That's right. Yeah. And healthcare, for example, there is a lot of data showing that what you imagine affects your body, even to the point of athletic performance improving with imagination, and things like mental health disorders, obsessive compulsive disorders, depression, anxiety. It's kind of the flip side of imagination, where your imagination is not adaptive. It's working against you. And so when we help people notice how their imagination is working against them and retrain it to work for them, that can be helpful for both physical and mental health.
2: Professor, thank you so much for joining us. Really enjoyed our conversation.
3: Thank you.
2: Imagine that. Transform how you think, feel, and live with the science of imagination. Our guest, Cassandra Veeton, professor, UC San Diego.

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2: Good morning, Nereida Moreno with you. Here and Now is next, then at 12, it's Fresh Air. The iconic singer-songwriter Dolly Parton has died at the age of 80. Today, we'll revisit an interview from 2001 and play some of her greatest hits. That's coming up today at noon, then it's All Things Considered with me at 1. Join us here on LAist 89.3. It's 11 o'clock.
3: Magic the Gathering is a popular card game and also an important social outlet for many of its players. 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
6: I'm Robin Young. It's Here and Now. Coming up today, Facebook and Instagram parent company Meta reached a $17 billion settlement with a bipartisan coalition of state attorneys general for intentionally addicting teens to social media platforms. We'll have the latest.
5: Plus, the National Park Service is facing the loss of billions to repair and maintain sites. What does it mean for the parks? We'll ask.
6: And Leanne Moriarty writes a sequel to her best-selling novel, Big Little Lies.
7: I actually started writing a book set in a high school, and then I suddenly thought, you know what, I could put that storyline into the Big Little Lies world.
5: And what could be a very close race for the U.S. Senate seat in Texas? Coming up Here and Now.
6: The news is first.
8: Live from NPR News, I'm Lakshmi Singh. Meta has reached a settlement with a coalition of states and some U.S. jurisdictions over its social media platforms. They accuse the tech giant of making Facebook and Instagram addictive for teens and children and misleading the public about their risks. Here's NPR's John Ruich.
9: According to the proposed settlement, the owner of Facebook and Instagram would pay up to $17 billion to the states over the coming 10 years. The money would be used for things like after-school programs, public health advertising, and youth mental health programs. Meta also agreed to change features on its platforms to make them safer for minors. The changes include a two-hour time limit and a nighttime block for kids under 18. Minors also won't see how many likes they get and won't be able to use certain beauty filters, and Meta will take on an independent auditor. The settlement is subject to the approval of the judge in the case, but if it moves forward, it could change the landscape around a wave of lawsuits against social media companies. John Ruich, NPR News.
8: Acclaimed actor and singer Tim Curry has died at the age of 80. First responders were called to his home in Los Angeles late last night. No cause of death has been given. The British-born artist was known for a range of memorable characters on stage and screen, including one that inspired a global cult following, as NPR's Alice Wolfley reports.
10: With his powerful baritone voice and big, expressive eyes, Tim Curry was celebrated for his offbeat, often villainous roles in films like Clue, Annie, and Muppet Treasure Island. But he will be most remembered for his outrageous performance in the 1975 film, The Rocky Horror Picture Show.
11: I'm

Here and now on LAist 89.3, I'm Nereida Moreno. Here are some stories we're watching in our newsroom. California labor officials are reminding workers and employers of the state's protections during extreme heat. Cal OSHA says employers have to provide adequate drinking water, cool down areas, and rest breaks for anyone that's required to work in the heat. And those protections kick in when the temperatures exceed 82 degrees indoors, and outdoor workers are required to have access to shade when it's hotter than 80. Highs this week could be in the 110s across LA and Ventura counties, as well as the Inland Empire. Meanwhile, the company behind the Garden Grove hazardous waste scare back in May is planning to resume full operations next month, subject to a court-approved safety plan. That's according to a news release this week from the company GKN Aerospace. Some 50,000 people living near the plant had to evacuate for several days when a tank full of toxic chemicals threatened to explode. The company says that tank has been fully decommissioned. And a heads up to fans of the card game Uno. Tomorrow, Uno's Social Club is coming to No Vacancy. That's the speakeasy bar at the Juniper Hotel in Hollywood. It's part of an event series touring worldwide. The game's manufacturer, Mattel, is behind it. There will be signature drinks, DJs, giveaways, and of course, plenty of classic Uno games. You can sign up at Mattel's website. Coming up, Leanne Moriarty's 2014 novel Big Little Lies was made into an Emmy-winning HBO series. Now she's written a sequel, Big Little Truths. That's still ahead. And join us tomorrow for a live event featuring NPR health correspondent Allison Aubrey. She'll be in conversation with my colleague Julia Paskin about her new book, Your Turn.

0: ballot. The judge said Democratic state lawmakers missed a July deadline to prepare summaries of ballot measures. And closer to home, the LA City Council has voted to repeal an old law that banned playing ball on public streets and on sidewalks. Councilmember Bob Blumenfeld says the law dates back to at least 1945, and penalties for breaking that law included a $1,000 fine or up to 6 months in jail. Coming up on Here and Now, the National Park Service celebrates its 110th anniversary this week. That's still ahead. It's 11:40.
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2: Nereida Moreno with you on this Wednesday. Thanks so much for joining us. 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It's 11:59.
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6: From WHYY in Philadelphia, I'm Terry Gross with Fresh Air. Today, as we mourn the death of Dolly Parton, we remember her by listening back to the interview we recorded in 2001. She'd just released an album in which she returned to the traditional mountain music she grew up with old songs and originals. We talked about writing songs when she was a child, singing on TV when she was 10, what church and God meant to her, and how working with country star Porter Wagoner helped make her a star. She sang a few bars of the first song she recorded, described how she initially modeled her look on the women her mother called trash, and showed her sense of humor about the style she became known for.
7: I always say that it's a good thing I was a woman, because if I'd have been a man, I would have been a drag queen, just because I'm so damn gaudy.
6: Later, a review of the new album by jazz singer Cecile McLaurin-Salvant. First News.
8: Meta has reached a $17 billion settlement with a bipartisan group of state attorneys general to resolve a lawsuit that alleged harms in online safety to underage users. The Attorney General for the District of Columbia, Brian Schaub, spoke with NPR's Here and Now.
9: They also understood that the features that they were developing were designed to and had the effect of making sure young people were online for as long as possible. If they got offline, they were drawn back, lured back onto their platforms. Mm-hmm. And really maintaining as much direct contact with the platform as possible, all by design. That's why I thought of this really as digital nicotine.
8: The parent company of Instagram and Facebook denied the allegations at trial in California, one of the states that was leading a consortium of plaintiffs in suing the tech giant. But CEO Mark Zuckerberg's company vowed significant changes in how it operates its platforms. On its website today, Meta says it agrees to include strict daily time limits teens cannot turn off, default blocks from its apps at night, and muted notifications during school hours, among other measures. Meta also challenges TikTok and YouTube to follow suit. The U.S. government is taking new steps to block Chinese hackers from breaking into U.S. critical infrastructure. More from NPR's Jenna McLaughlin.
10: The FBI has teamed up with cybersecurity company Lumen Technologies to uncover the digital infrastructure used by Chinese hackers to launch cyber attacks against targets around the world. Most recently, the team pinpointed a zombie army of infected devices, what's known as a botnet, that Chinese hackers have been using to cover their digital tracks. Researchers at Lumen describe it as a digital quartermaster used by multiple hacking groups to spy and disguise their origins. The U.S. Justice Department seized and took back control of the botnet. According to the Justice Department, the seized network helped facilitate previously known digital break-ins at NASA, the Federal Reserve Board, the Department of Energy, and the U.S. Senate, among others. Jenna McLaughlin, NPR News.
8: In remarks to the UN Security Council, the diplomat for President Trump's Board of Peace criticizes Israel for ongoing strikes in Gaza. Here's NPR's Michelle Kellerman.
11: The Board of Peace High Representative for Gaza, Nikolai Mladenov, says Hamas has agreed to hand over its weapons, and he calls this an opportunity to dramatically improve life for Palestinians in Gaza. But he says this will take time, and he questions Israel's continued deadly strikes in Gaza.
12: Will another strike on a munitions depot stop Hamas from rearming or tightening its grip on Gaza? It will not. It only delays the demilitarization.
11: Mladenov is also urging Israel to change its policies to let more supplies into Gaza in order to build needed housing ahead of winter and restore water services.
8: It's NPR.
2: Live from LAS News, I'm Nereida Moreno. The LA City Council is moving to block Lineage from rebuilding its burned-out Boyle Heights warehouse. Kevin Tidmarsh reports.
13: One motion would stop permits to rebuild the warehouse from being processed until an LA Fire Department investigation is done. Another directs the city to explore fining Lineage up to $1 million for each violation. Lineage now says it'll be done with cleanup by August 30th, 10 days later than a deadline imposed by air quality officials.
2: Councilmember Isabel Jurado introduced the motions, and she says the warehouse should not be rebuilt. Meanwhile, prosecutors in the Tupac Shakur murder trial are expected to rest their case today. Former Compton homicide detective Robert Ladd took the stand yesterday, and he said he has no doubt that Dwayne Keefe D. Davis was behind Shakur's murder because of the gang war that followed.
14: If a gang member is disrespected, they have to retaliate or considered a punk out in the streets. And if you get considered a punk out in the streets, you kind of lose your respect and credibility.
2: Davis had pleaded not guilty. And the Dodgers are partnering with the controversial market prediction site Kalshi. The site essentially lets you bet on yes or no questions about future events. Sports betting is illegal in California, but Kalshi says it's not actually a sports book, but a federally regulated exchange. California Attorney General Rob Bonta disagrees.
15: The fact that the federal government is trying to box out the states from having an authority that we've long had is troubling to me. We've taken a position that we should have the authority to regulate if we wish.
2: That audio is from our media partner, CBS LA. Three Indian tribes from California have sued Kalshi over what they say is unauthorized sports betting. The time is 12:06.
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6: This is Fresh Air. I'm Terry Gross. No matter what their taste is in music, people love Dolly Parton. Musicians and singers from all different genres have covered songs she wrote or made famous, from jazz saxophonist Sonny Rollins to Beyoncé. And while politics divide our country, loving her is something that unites us. She died yesterday at the age of 80. Today, as we mourn her death, we're going to feature the interview I recorded with her in 2001. She's been on my mind for the past couple of weeks, ever since I heard one of her songs on the radio that I hadn't heard before. She didn't write it, but her voice is so gorgeous on it. I had to play it again when I got home and have played it several times since. It's called Old Flames Can't Hold a Candle to You. In 1980, it became one of her many number one hits. Here it is.

0: Coming up, jazz critic Martin Johnson reviews the new album by singer Cecile McLaurin-Salvant. This is Fresh Air.
1: 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I'm Nerida Moreno. Stick around for All Things Considered with me coming up at 1. We pay tribute to two major figures in the entertainment industry, country music legend Dolly Parton and the actor Tim Curry. 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
3: Hi, I'm Julia Paskin. 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
0: This is Fresh Air. Our jazz critic Martin Johnson says all 20th century jazz greats have cast long shadows that their 21st century protégés must escape, but few musicians have a harder task than vocalists. Evading the extraordinary grounds set by first-name legends like Ella, Billy, and Sarah, and establishing a distinctive style of her own is a daunting task. Yet, he says, Cecile McLaurin-Salvant has accomplished just that. Amid a remarkable series of recordings and live shows, she's created a unique vocal style and curatorial skills that make each new recording an event. Her latest recording, With Every Breath I Take, is her most daring yet, a traditional recording with an orchestra and a program of ballads. Yet, Martin says that although rooted in the classics, Salvant always sounds in the moment.

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2: Nereida Moreno with you. Thanks so much for joining us for Fresh Air. It's another day of triple-digit heat across large parts of SoCal, with temperatures expected to be 10 to 15 degrees above average. The National Weather Service says it's been one of the hottest summers on record, and an extreme heat warning is in place through Friday evening. All Things Considered with me starts now at 1.
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2: Now at 1, the intestinal infection cyclosporiasis has sickened a record number of people in the U.S.
6: It's off the charts. I don't think we've ever had an outbreak with this many illnesses.
2: And budget cuts at the CDC have made it difficult to track. Live from LAist 89.3, it's All Things Considered. I'm Nereida Moreno. A new LAist investigation has found that LA's homeless services agency sent millions of tax dollars to a high-risk nonprofit whose leader has been charged with illegally pocketing $10 million.
7: They're living out in the streets. People are literally dying. And this guy is out vacationing, buying homes, buying Range Rovers, and going shopping. That's where the tax dollars went.
2: Also this hour, we pay tribute to Dolly Parton and actor Tim Curry. It's Wednesday, August 26th. NPR's National News is next.
8: Live from NPR News, I'm Lakshmi Singh. The landmark trial over the allegedly harmful impact Meta's social media platforms have on teenagers and children is leading to a multi-billion dollar settlement. At trial in California, Meta denied allegations that it intentionally sought to addict young people. But today, CEO Mark Zuckerberg's company opted to put in stronger safeguards and on its website urges TikTok and YouTube to do the same. NPR's John Ruwitch reports on what Meta has agreed to change as the tech behemoth faces a deluge of legal challenges from states.
9: According to the proposed settlement, the owner of Facebook and Instagram would pay up to $17 billion to the states over the coming 10 years. The money would be used for things like after-school programs, public health advertising, and youth mental health programs. Meta also agreed to change features on its platforms to make them safer for minors. The changes include a two-hour time limit and a nighttime block for kids under 18. Minors also won't see how many likes they get and won't be able to use certain beauty filters, and Meta will take on an independent auditor. The settlement is subject to the approval of the judge in the case, but if it moves forward, it could change the landscape around a wave of lawsuits against social media companies. John Ruwitch, NPR News.
8: The federal judge is temporarily clearing the way for the U.S. Postal Service to continue carrying out President Trump's mail-in voting restrictions. Here's NPR's Hansi Lo Wang.
10: U.S. District Judge Indira Tawani in Boston handed the Trump administration a temporary win by canceling a nationwide ruling she issued to block the U.S. Postal Service. This comes after the Supreme Court paused a similar ruling by the same judge after the High Court found the judge weighed in too early. The judge's latest move sets up another possible review of Trump's order at the Supreme Court. Voting rights groups, Democrats, and two dozen mainly Democratic-led that states are asking for new blocks on the Postal Service's recently released plan for delivering mail and ballots only to people on voter lists that the states would have to turn over to the mailing agency. And we should note USPS's financial support of NPR. The start of mail-in voting for the midterm election is weeks away, and that leaves little time for Trump's order to be fully carried out. Anzila Wong, NPR News.
8: Fans are remembering acclaimed actor Tim Curry as gifted performer of stage and screen. In one social media post, actor Rob Schneider writes of the British-born artist, quote, his one eyebrow could say more than most actors' entire bodies. Los Angeles police responded to a call at the actor's home last night. No cause of death was disclosed. Curry suffered a stroke in 2012 that left him partially paralyzed, but he still recounted his iconic performances over the years on stage and in film, from Annie to the bone-chilling Pennywise and It to the global cult-following phenomenon that is the Rocky Horror Picture Show. I'm just

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1: Live from LAist 89.3, Nereida Moreno with you. Pasadena's Public Health Department is warning residents of a recall of some locally sold Outshine fruit bars because of possible glass contamination. The recall includes several flavors sold in six-count boxes and a variety 24-pack. Those were sold at several Pasadena stores, including Ralph's and Stater Brothers. You can check the Pasadena City website for batch codes and best before dates to ID products in the recall. Anyone who bought them should trash them or return them to the store for a full refund. Coming up on All Things Considered, LA's correspondent Nick Gerda talks about his latest investigation into LA's homeless services agency. It's 1:30.
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6: Live from NPR News in Culver City, California, I'm Dwayne Brown. We are now just 70 days away from the November midterm elections, and Texas could play a role in which party wins control of the U.S. Senate. Texans have not elected a Democrat statewide in decades, but all bets are off as Democrat James Tallarico faces scandal-ridden Republican Ken Paxton in a toss-up race. Jessica Taylor is with the nonpartisan Cook Report that watches elections closely.
7: Republicans, of course, redrew congressional district lines in the state based on sort of this high watermark of 2024. And we're seeing several congressional seats that Democrats believe that they can still hold on to, even though the lines have been redrawn. And I think heavy Latino turnout for Democrats is also very crucial to Tallarico's hopes here.
6: That's Jessica Taylor from the Cook Report. Democrats are hoping the war with Iran and rising inflation produce a perfect storm to help Tallarico become the first Democrat to win a U.S. Senate seat in Texas since 1988. A UK-based medical aid group says an Israeli airstrike in Gaza destroyed a warehouse that supplies intended food for malnourished children and mothers. Here's NPR's Jane Arraf.
8: Medical Aid for Palestinians says the warehouse supplied about 60 medical distribution points, feeding up to 100 women and children every day. It says all the supplies were rendered unusable. The group's local partner says the warehouse was destroyed in Israeli attacks Monday night on nearby residential buildings. Israel did not respond to a request for comment on the destroyed warehouse. It said it struck Hamas targets on Monday. It said were inside mosques and near humanitarian infrastructure. Medical Aid for Palestinians says child malnutrition in Gaza remains high, and more than half of pregnant women are anemic due to...
6: You're listening to NPR News.
1: Live from LAist News, I'm Nereida Moreno. Cleanup is just beginning for a contaminated industrial site in southeast LA. Aaron Stone reports on the effort at one of three designated Superfund sites in the city of Southgate.
9: This empty lot on Southern Avenue housed a screw manufacturing business for 30 years, then a carpet adhesive plant. Soil and groundwater contamination led to its designation as a Superfund site in 2012. Here's Southgate Mayor Joshua Barone.
10: This site is less than 50 yards away from the home, so we want to make sure that we clean it to a point where we can feel confident.
9: The Environmental Protection Agency says soil cleanup should take about 2 months, while cleaning up groundwater could take years. Aaron Stone, LAist News.
1: California Attorney General Rob Bonta says he's still open to settlement talks with Paramount over its Warner Brothers merger despite calling off Monday's meeting. Bonta says he canceled negotiations because details were leaked to the media.
11: Those are required under federal law to be confidential for good reason. So you can be candid, so you can be productive, so maybe you can even be creative.
1: Paramount tells Bloomberg that it's open to structural remedies to close the deal, but it doesn't say what it's willing to sell. Meanwhile, the summer may still be sweltering, but there's already lots of talk about the potential for a historic El Niño this winter. So Elias wants to hear your questions. Here's Lucas Brady Woods.
12: El Niño this winter is on track to be the strongest on record. For Southern California, that can mean heavy rain and high seas, which can cause flooding, mudslides, and coastal erosion. Storms could arrive by late fall. Here in the LAS newsroom, we're gearing up to cover all of this, informed by you. We want to help you navigate the coming weather. So send us your questions and we'll answer as many as we can. Lucas Brady Woods, LAS News.
1: You can submit those questions at las.com/El Niño. And Agora Road between Rondell Street and Hyde Park Drive in Agora Hills will close starting tomorrow.

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1: This is LAist 89.3. I'm Nereida Moreno. Public records uncovered by LAist show LA's Homeless Services Agency sent millions of tax dollars to a high-risk nonprofit. And the money was bankrolled even after compliance officers at the agency flagged issues with the group. The nonprofit's leader has since been charged with illegally pocketing $10 million in homelessness funds. Here's LA's top federal prosecutor, Bill Asaley, speaking at a news conference.
2: They're living out in the streets. People are literally dying. And this guy is out vacationing, buying homes, buying Range Rovers, and going shopping. That's where the tax dollars went.
1: LAist watchdog correspondent Nick Gerda broke this story, and he joins us now with the latest. So, Nick, this is a large amount of tax money that the LA Homeless Services Authority kept paying out even after executives there were aware of problems. So tell us more about what you found.
3: Yeah, so my reporting found that the Homeless Services Authority, known as LASA, awarded at least $3.5 million in public funds to a nonprofit called Abundant Blessings at the center of this whole alleged scheme by federal prosecutors. That was done after there were some very serious red flags and warning signs raised within high levels of the agency. In terms of the scale of the allegations here, what prosecutors say is that Alex Sufer, the head of this nonprofit and a related for-profit organization, had illegally pocketed $10 million at least in homelessness funds into buying a home, a Range Rover, and hotel stays, etc. I'll add that he's pleaded not guilty. But one thing that really stood out to me when I was looking at the court documents in this case was that prosecutors described the public agency LASA as paying out large amounts of money for services in these contracts that were not allowed in the contracts, and that that was going to a company that Alex Sufer himself was running and was billing as a subcontractor. And so I started looking into it and did a bunch of public records requests. And again, what we found was that there were some pretty serious warning signs being raised, but the money kept flowing, and it wasn't until much later that things were ultimately cut off.
1: And one of the key documents that you uncovered was this high-risk letter that the agency sent to the nonprofit's leader, Alex Sufer. What did that letter say, and what happened afterward?
3: Yeah, so this is a really key document. This was a letter dated May 6th, 2024, and in it, the top two compliance officials at LASA declared Alex Sufer's group, Abundant Blessings, to be delinquent. They declared it's high risk. They said that this group had failed to follow key requirements on four contracts, including billing and getting paid the previous year, despite not reporting that they had served anyone. Those concerns were flagged up the chain at LASA at the time to the chief financial officer, Janine Trejo. That's according to Amy Williams, the compliance chief who wrote this letter. After that, there were recommendations to continue awarding contracts and contract renewals, millions of dollars of it to Abundant Blessings. And there's no sign that the executives at LASA pointed out that there were these known concerns about the group.
1: And Alex Sufer has pleaded not guilty, and he agreed to pay the LA agency LASA $1.2 million. What is he saying about what happened?
3: Yeah, I reached out to Sufer and he declined to comment for the story, citing the ongoing case against him. But he's currently out on bail. His travel has been restricted by the court, but he has obtained the court's permission to sell a building that LASA found he wrongfully charged taxpayers to renovate.
1: And Nick, you also report that LA Mayor Karen Bass's office, they played a role in directing money to Sufer's nonprofit. What can you tell us about that?
3: Yeah, so this was about a month after that high-risk delinquency letter that I just mentioned. Mayor Bass's homelessness chief at the time issued a letter directing the city to fund a new contract with Abundant Blessings for the Inside Safe program, Mayor Bass's signature homelessness program. That contract ultimately was about $250,000 and increased to over $700,000. Again, this letter came a month after the high-risk flag at LASA, so I asked the mayor's office and her former homelessness chief whether they knew about these concerns about Abundant Blessings. And they said no, there was no information that they were aware of at the time that there were concerns about Abundant Blessings. I asked, does Mayor Bass believe that her staff should have been told about that by LASA's leadership? And the answer back was yes, and that Mayor Bass does not tolerate any corruption whatsoever.
1: We've been speaking with LAist investigative correspondent Nick Gerda, and you can read Nick's latest investigation at LAist.com. Nick, thank you so much.
3: Thank you.
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0: This is All Things Considered from NPR News. I'm Elsa Chang.
6: And I'm Adrian Florido. The federal government is in the midst of rounding up about 1,000 wild horses in Colorado, using a helicopter to herd them off the range. Officials gather horses this way in 10 states. Advocates call it cruel, but supporters insist the removals are needed to keep this beloved symbol of the American West from destroying the land. Colorado Public Radio's Stina Sieg reports.
7: A helicopter swoops through bright blue sky, searching for wild horses in high desert, dotted with dusty sagebrush. A small group of reporters and horse lovers have come to this remote spot outside of Meeker, Colorado, to watch from the cover of wizened trees, about a mile from a pen that will trap the horses. Horse advocate Robin Smith uses her high-powered camera lens to watch a band galloping together.
8: And it's just such a beautiful thing to see when you're just wild and free like that.
7: Soon the helicopter is hovering above the horses, including a baby. They run away from the loud buzz and toward the pen, just out of view.
8: There's a family. That's a family out there. And dad's going to go this way, and mom's going to go that way, and baby's going to go that way.
7: If the foal is young enough, it's supposed to be reunited with its mom. If not, none of the horses will likely be together again.
8: It's a family broken.
7: Scenes like this are common across western states where wild horses roam. The Bureau of Land Management oversees the horses and the rangeland they call home. And when the BLM determines there are too many horses for one area, they conduct a gather like this. Most end up in long-term holding facilities, which are controversial, but local politician Kelly Scritchfield says actually captivity is humane.
9: You never see a skinny one in there. He's always got something to eat every day, and he's got a drink of water every day. And that's a lot better life than some of these are seeing.
7: The BLM currently houses nearly 60,000 horses at a cost to federal taxpayers of about $100 million a year. Scritchfield is a Rio Blanco County commissioner and former rancher who says she's seen wild horses starving on the range and remembers one that got stuck in a mud hole.
9: Trying to get the last drop of water, but he's bogged down. He don't have the strength to get out. It's not pretty.
7: Troy Osborne, a range expert and former Forest Service employee, says this land has been denuded by both domestic cows and wild horses. Osborne says they basically eat the same things in the same amounts, and the range needs to be protected from all those hungry mouths.
10: We want to see the ground healthy. We want to see it productive. We want to see it used by all animals, by all species.
7: Cows vastly outnumber wild horses in the West, but ranchers contend that livestock are carefully managed, while the movements of wild horses are less controlled. Horse herds can also double in size every few years without human intervention. The BLM says roundups help keep those numbers in check. And every year, thousands of these wild horses are adopted by folks like Cindy Day.
11: Good boy. Good boy.
12: Mama kisses. Thank you, baby.
7: Day pets her large gray Mustang Moses at a ranch in Clifton, Colorado. He was completely wild when Day adopted him 4 years ago, but she's watched him learn to trust.
12: He's the love of my life.
7: Day is part of a nonprofit that cooperates with the BLM, filling in gaps the agency's budget doesn't allow for, including administering additional doses of birth control to horses, shooting them with darts laced with medication. She and her group also promote horse adoptions.
11: And hopefully those people can have a relationship like I have with Moses.
7: Back at the roundup, a livestock trailer filled with captured horses rumbles down a dirt road. Horse advocate Heather Hellyer has watched them rear up against the helicopter in one final act of defiance.
13: Wild horses are definitely the spirit of the Wild West, and they do have that fight in them. I'm very proud of them today.
7: Some have even managed to evade the wranglers. Whether that's a victory for the horses or a tragedy depends on whom you trust. For NPR News, I'm Stina Sieg.

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1: Nereida Moreno with you here on LAS 89.3. Thanks so much for joining us. The Griffith Observatory is inviting the public to view a near-total lunar eclipse tomorrow. The observatory grounds will be open for the stargazers to view the eclipse from 7:25 p.m. to 11 p.m. There will also be an online broadcast that ends just after midnight. And if you're taking the Dash Observatory Los Feliz bus, one of the last ones of the evening leaves at 11 p.m. And just a reminder, no lawn chairs, no coolers or tripods allowed. Coming up, tariffs and export controls have been the Trump administration's main economic security tools, but neither is working very well right now. It's 2:30.
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3: I'm Austin Cross. On the next Morning Edition, the streaming wars are heating up. We're talking big investments, big reunions, and a beloved 80s franchise making a comeback. 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
5: In Culver City, California, I'm Dwayne Brown. President Trump continues to press world leaders to join him in economically isolating Iran, but some U.S. allies in the Gulf aren't rushing to embrace Trump's new Operation Economic Outcast, as we hear from NPR's Aya Batraoui.
6: The United Arab Emirates joined Trump's pressure campaign, announcing last week it was cutting off all economic and trade ties with Iran. It was one of Iran's top global trade partners. For its part, Saudi Arabia's long backed economic pressure over military escalation to deal with Iran. But Qatar, which shares a massive underwater gas reserve with Iran, is expressing reservations after the latest raft of U.S. sanctions. Although Qatar was hit hard by Iran during the war and hosted the largest number of U.S. troops in the region, it's calling for a return to negotiations, not further escalation. Meanwhile, the foreign minister of Oman visited Iran this week. The two countries, which border the Strait of Hormuz, say they're discussing a plan that could temporarily reopen the waterway to ships. Aya Batraoui, NPR News, Dubai.
5: Cyber criminals are targeting teachers, students, even parents as the new school year begins. NPR's Jenna McLaughlin has that story.
7: Cybersecurity researchers from antivirus company Bitdefender are tracking back-to-school-themed scams targeting anxious families and educators getting ready for the new school year. According to the research, these particular text messaging scam campaigns are particularly prevalent in states including Florida, Texas, Georgia, and California. The cybercriminals are promising grant money, free laptops, scholarships, and financial aid, with no payment required, and none of it is real. They're even taking advantage of students' growing use of AI to try and lure them with fake premium subscriptions to tools to help them study or take notes. Hackers are taking advantage of the stress around the cost of education to steal personal information. Jen McLaughlin, NPR News.
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1: Live from LAS News, I'm Nereida Moreno. Angelenos have been flocking to the Hollywood Walk of Fame to pay respect to the late Dolly Parton.
8: I think the country lost a little sparkle. I just think everything she did, she tried to make things better.
1: As a film and TV producer, Dolly brought to life projects like Father of the Bride and Buffy the Vampire Slayer. But Michelle Fluke at the Antelope Valley Partners for Health says her biggest contribution to society is her literacy program.
9: We'll always remember her for the music and her movies and all of those things, but I think this is the legacy that's going to carry on and on because these programs are going to live forever.
1: That audio is from our media partners at CBS LA. Dolly Parton was 80 years old. Meanwhile, the Santa Clarita City Council is pledging to quickly rebuild Old Town Newhall after a fire destroyed seven businesses this week.
10: We are Santa Clarita. We're not going to take 5 years to rebuild.
1: That's Councilmember Bill Miranda. One of the businesses destroyed is The Main, its landmark theater. Miranda says those musicians and actors won't be left behind either.
10: We're going to provide all the performers another place, another stage, and maybe several stages.
1: Audio is also from our media partner, CBS LA, and the cause of the fire is under investigation. Meantime, the Dodgers are partnering with a controversial market prediction site, Kalshi. The site essentially lets you bet yes or no on questions about future events. Sports betting is illegal in California, but Kalshi says it's not actually a sports book, but a federally regulated exchange. California Attorney General Rob Bonta disagrees.
11: The fact that the federal government is trying to box out the states from having an authority that we've long had is troubling to me. We've taken a position that we should have the authority to regulate if we wish.
1: Three Indian tribes from California have sued Kalshi over what they say is unauthorized sports betting. And the Magic Castle is teaming up with Not Scary Farms for its annual Halloween event.
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1: This year's Not Scary Farm event runs on select nights from September 17th all the way through Halloween. It's 2:35.
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1: And it's here on LAS 89.3 and the LAS app. Julia Paskin with you. The Daily is next after the news from NPR and LAS. Then on All Things Considered at 4, Meta has agreed to pay $17 billion to California and other states and add stronger child safety measures to its platforms. 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
3: I'm Austin Cross. On the next morning edition, the streaming wars are heating up. We're talking big investments, big reunions, and a beloved 80s franchise making a comeback. That's morning edition, Mondays from 5 to 9 on LAS 89.3.
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6: Democratic socialists have not proven capable of flipping really any seats anywhere in this country. The only places they've won in elections have been very safely blue districts or cities, which they've succeeded in making more lefty than they were before.
7: I'm Michael Barbaro. That's coming up on The Daily from The New York Times.
8: Live from NPR News in Culver City, California, I'm Duane Brown. The parent company of Facebook and Instagram is joining a list of corporations that have settled an avalanche of litigation for billions of dollars. Tech giant Meta agreeing to pay up to $18 billion to end a landmark trial here in California today, settling claims with 48 states and territories over teen social media addiction. D.C. Attorney General Brian Schwab was among those suing Meta.
9: They also understood that the features that they were developing were designed to and had the effect of making sure young people were online for as long as possible. If they got offline, they were drawn back, lured back onto their platforms, and really maintaining as much direct contact with the platform as possible, all by design. That's why I thought of this really as digital nicotine.
8: Meta explicitly denied any wrongdoing in the case and still faces lawsuits from individuals as well as school districts. In southern Arizona, tribal leaders say the federal government has deployed armed agents in a push to begin border wall construction on tribal property. From Arizona Public Media, Angela Gervasi reports.
10: The Trump administration is planning a 62-mile border wall across the Tohono-O'odham Nation, something the tribe vehemently opposes. This week, Chairman Verlin Jose told reporters the tribe has escorted about half a dozen contractors off the reservation to stave off construction.
11: We will not let this destroy our sacred sites, our burial sites, our holy places.
10: Then, on Tuesday, the tribe later announced that U.S. Customs and Border Protection sent about 20 armed and masked agents, along with a SWAT team, onto the nation to help conduct pre-construction activities. For NPR News, I'm Angela Gervasi in Ajo, Arizona.
8: This is NPR News.
1: And live from LAS News, I'm Julia Paskin. California lawmakers are sounding the alarm about plans for public transit for the LA Olympic Games. Congressmember Laura Friedman represents parts of Hollywood and Burbank and said today at a panel that LA Metro urgently needs $2 billion to temporarily expand its bus system and make other improvements. Otherwise, the Olympics could bring congestion, traffic, and poor services to LA in 2028.
12: We won't have an optimal experience for visitors. And that would be a terrible result, not just for Los Angeles, but for the whole nation.
1: So far, the federal government has been uncooperative, and lawmakers say that time is running out to secure the funds. Metro officials previously said they needed at least some federal dollars by this summer to expand its bus system by nearly 1,750 buses. In other news, LA leaders want more time to consider a plan that would pause homeless encampment sweeps during environmental emergencies. David Wagner reports on the delay.
13: After the Lineage Warehouse fire broke out in her district, City Councilmember Isabel Jurado moved to suspend sweeps during similar disasters. UCLA public health professor Randall Kuhn says the city should stop making unhoused people move all their stuff during emergencies.
0: Why would you add a sweep onto the experience of someone who's already facing such a desperate situation?
13: Just before a planned vote to approve the policy, Hirado instead moved to ask for a report back from the Sanitation Bureau. There's no deadline for that report, and it's unclear when the council will reconsider the idea. David Wagner, LAS News.
1: Switching gears, it still very much is summer today. We can feel it from the heat. But there is already a lot of talk about the potential for a historic El Nino this winter. So LAS wants to hear your questions now. Here's Lucas Brady Woods.
14: El Nino this winter is on track to be the strongest on record. For Southern California, that can mean heavy rain and high seas, which can cause flooding, mudslides, and coastal erosion. Storms could arrive by late fall. Here in the LAS newsroom, we're gearing up to cover all of this informed by you. We want to help you navigate the coming weather. So send us your questions and we'll answer as many as we can. Lucas Brady Woods, LAS News.
1: 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Iconic LA food spot Irv's Burgers is celebrating its 80th anniversary today with single burgers for only 80 cents, and they're free for anyone 80 years or older. Irv's first opened on Santa Monica Boulevard as Queen's Burgers in 1946 and was one of LA's first roadside burger stands. More news at laist.com. All Things Considered comes up at 4, but first it's time for the Daily. It's 3:36.
7: From the New York Times, I'm Michael Barbaro. This is The Daily. This summer, Democratic Socialists have mounted their biggest and most successful attempt yet to redefine the Democratic Party by defeating its candidates in primary after primary, from the East Coast to the West to swing states, and finally to the heart of red America. In the process, Americans' views of democratic socialists and socialism itself are changing. But as its electoral success grows, the organization

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4: Live from NPR News in Culver City, California, I'm Dwayne Brown. We are now just 70 days away from the November midterm elections, and Texas could play a role in which party wins control of the U.S. Senate. Texans have not elected a Democrat statewide in decades, but all bets are off as Democrat James Tallarico faces scandal-ridden Republican Ken Paxton in a toss-up race. Jessica Taylor is with the nonpartisan Cook Report that watches elections closely.
5: Republicans, of course, redrew congressional district lines in the state based on sort of this high watermark of 2024, and we're seeing several congressional seats that Democrats believe that they can still hold on to, even though the lines have been redrawn. And I think heavy Latino turnout for Democrats is also very crucial to Tallarico's hopes here.
4: That's Jessica Taylor from the Cook Report. Democrats are hoping the war with Iran and rising inflation produce a perfect storm to help Tallarico become the first Democrat to win a U.S. Senate seat in Texas since 1988. The Trump administration is proposing to drastically increase H-1B visa fees to more than $100,000. Industry experts warn that could hinder U.S. computer chip manufacturing. From member station KJZZ, Greg Hawney reports.
6: H-1B visas are widely used in the semiconductor industry. The immigration law firm Ellis estimates Taiwan Semiconductor Manufacturing Company alone has sought over 300 H-1Bs since launching its Arizona build-out in 2020.
7: Making it more difficult and more expensive to bring talent here to the United States that has very specialized capabilities is not good for the industry and not good for our economy.
6: But Steve Zylstra with the Arizona Technology Council says the increase in fees could impact the whole industry. Zylstra says the proposal also comes at a time when Amkor is building the first U.S.-based advanced semiconductor packaging facility in Arizona.
4: This is NPR.
1: And live from LAS News, I'm Julia Paskin. Emergency room visits spike when it gets really hot, like it is right now. For the first time, though, new data is showing the effects on unhoused people. Aaron Stone reports.
8: People experiencing homelessness are 38% more likely to be hospitalized because of extreme heat. That couldn't be quantified until a 2019 state law required hospitals to track housing status. Shubayu Saha is the director of Tracking California, which analyzed the data.
9: We always knew that, you know, the unhoused individuals were at much higher risk. And now there is that empirical evidence.
8: The most cases occurred in Southern California, with LA, Riverside, and San Bernardino counties topping the list. Aaron Stone, LAS News.
1: California Attorney General Rob Bonta said today that he's filed a lawsuit with 24 other states and the District of Columbia challenging the U.S. Postal Service's new requirements for mail-in ballots. The lawsuit comes after the Supreme Court okayed Trump's executive order to create a nationwide list of eligible voters and direct USPS to only deliver mail ballots to people on that list. The world continues to mourn the loss of Dolly Parton. Recording Academy CEO Harvey Mason Jr. tells AirTalk's Larry Mandel Parton was a trailblazer.
10: She was able to take how she connected with listeners and how she told stories and expand that across genres.
1: The great Rita Moreno was on the sitcom version of the movie 9 to 5 and says that's how she was able to get to know Parton.
11: Dolly was a doll. She was beautiful. She was smart. She was kind. She was just about every good thing you can think of.
1: Parton was 80 years old. And now we'll move on to some baseball. Dodgers lost to the Atlanta Braves 4-3 last night to snap their six-game winning streak. They're back in Atlanta as we speak. Opening pitch was just about 15 minutes ago. Braves are up 1-0 in the bottom of the first. Angels lost to the Cleveland Guardians 4-3 this afternoon. And the LA Queens take on the Boston Hunters today in the Women's Pro Baseball League. That game is just getting started. All games are played at Robin Roberts Stadium in Springfield, Illinois, but it is airing across ESPN platforms. For LAist news anytime, head to that website, las.com. The time is 4:35.
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13: This is All Things Considered from NPR News. I'm Adrian Florido in Washington.
14: And I'm Elsa Chang in Culver City, California. Medicare started paying for obesity medications in July. It's under a pilot program that charges people who qualify only $50 a month. It's a big expansion, and it's already proven to be quite popular. That's according to NPR Pharmaceuticals correspondent Sydney Lupkin, who joins us now. Hi, Sydney.
15: Hi.
14: Hi. Okay, so tell us how popular. Like, these drugs are already in high demand all over the place. Do you know how many people have been able to get them through this program specifically?
15: Yeah, so we don't have an overall number from Medicare, but CVS and Walgreens tell me they've each filled around 100,000 Bridge Program prescriptions. Here's Rick Gates, Walgreens' chief pharmacy officer.
16: The surprise was we expected there would be uptake. I think there's been a little bit more uptake than